0: alive. Israel is being remembered for his artistry, gentleness, and love of family. KRBD's Hunter Morrison spoke with two of Israel's loved ones about his life and legacy and has this story.
1: This song is Kinsada, or the bear that is standing up. That's also Israel's Tlingit name. He was a member of the Tongass tribe's bear clan and son of Esther Shea. She wrote the song and is singing it here in this recording. Born Howard Jackson in 1951, Israel was raised in Ketchikan and later changed his name. Israel's passion was for the arts. Willard Jackson, his older brother, says Israel liked to draw at a young age.
2: Creativity for him came easy.
1: After going to college in Seattle, Israel returned to Ketchikan and eventually began carving. His first major project was to carve a replica of the 55-foot Chief Johnson totem pole. It was the first pole in over 50 years to be carved and raised in Ketchikan and still stands downtown today. Israel also met his wife, Sue, around that time.
3: He was friendly to everybody, and I just fell in love with him.
1: In addition to his totem work, in the 1990s, Israel and Sue moved to Washington State, where they opened their shop, the Shotridge Collection. But art wasn't Israel's only passion. He had a love for music and was also a family man who loved spending time with his children and grandchildren. Sue says this, his art and cultural preservation, will be Israel's lasting legacy.
3: He was the humblest and most modest artist that I ever knew.
1: Willard says Israel's carvings and legacy can be found all around the globe.
2: Every time I see it, I know it's his.
1: Sue plans to return Israel's ashes to Southeast Alaska next year for a canoe journey from Wrangell to Ketchikan. She says Israel wanted to do that, but never had the chance when he was alive. Reporting from the traditional first land of the Tongass Tlingit people, in Ketchikan, I'm Hunter Morrison.
0: And I'm Jill Freitas.
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7: From the Center for Investigative Reporting and PRX, this is Reveal. I'm Al Letton. The Corner Cafe sits on the main street in Elizabethtown, North Carolina. My friend, journalist, and radio reporter John Bewin is here to talk to a group of locals. John walks up to a half a dozen men sitting around a table in the middle of the cafe. They're regulars.
8: Name's Ray.
9: Ray, nice to meet you, Ray.
10: Rudy.
9: Nice to meet you.
7: These guys meet here every weekday. They're in their late 60s and older. Several of them tell John that an important reason they show up here is to find out what's going on in their community. How these guys find out what's going on around them is actually why John came here today. Elizabethtown is teeny, population 3,000 plus. It's in Bladen County in what's known as the border belt with South Carolina. And local news is pretty barren, especially compared to what it was a few decades ago.
11: We don't have a source. The Bladen Journal puts some.
7: This is Ray Cross, the retired dentist. Throughout the 80s and part of the 90s, Ray's wife, Denise Cross, used to work at the local paper, the Bladen Journal. Eventually, she served as the editor. Now, back then, the paper had a staff of several full-time reporters.
11: And, you know, they'd have somebody, if there was a commissioner's meeting, somebody was there and gave you a report. If there was a board of education, somebody was there and gave a report. You get nothing.
8: You didn't think we were important.
11: They tell you there's going to be a meeting, not what happened, what's going on, anything. So there was a Blaine County Planning Board meeting last night about a big issue, and you won't hear what it was about. We are really in a starved area as far as local news goes. We
8: actually looked at the Blaine Girl.
7: The business model for news has all but collapsed in the U.S., especially at the local level, killing off reporting jobs and leaving thousands of communities without the information they need to act as citizens. Another crisis facing journalism, trust. 50 years ago, more than 70% of Americans said they had confidence in the media. Now, that number is less than 30%. Today, we're going to dig into why so many journalism organizations have gone the way of the dodo and what can be done for the ones remaining to rebuild trust with their audiences. To do this, we're partnering with Scene on Radio, the podcast from PRX and the Kenan Institute for Ethics at Duke University. Later, we'll hear from co-host Chenjerai Kumanyika. But first, reporter and host John Biewen picks up the story at the diner in Elizabethtown.
10: The men around the table at the corner cafe, lamenting the decline of their local paper, recognize that the economics of the newspaper business changed.
11: Of course, you got to have some, sell advertisements to make it a go of it and that type of thing. But just the small markets started to suffer.
8: We actually looked at the Blaine Girl.
10: That's Robin Summerlin, who owns a local business, asking if I've ever read the Blaine Journal. It serves this county of 30,000 people and comes out weekly.
12: In my opinion, it's nothing but fluff. The headline the other day was 550 people running in the race at Lou Mill. That was the number one top story. No news news.
10: Hear that? No news news.
11: But once again, it's just him and his wife at the paper. Isn't that right?
8: Yeah, they have an office person.
11: Yeah, they don't have any staff.
8: I don't count her in the paper.
13: We're one of the biggest counties, and, you know, we go from East Arcadia all the way over to White Oak. And
10: when I met Mark DeLapp in 2025, he was the editor and general manager of the Bladen Journal. He has since retired. He's not from Bladen County, and the paper's owners aren't either. DeLapp ran the paper for Champion Media, based 170 miles away near Charlotte. Champion owns a collection of small-town papers in seven states.
13: Right now, we're heading toward the downtown area. The courthouse is over to the left.
10: The Bladen Journal's history in Elizabethtown dates to 1898. It was independently owned until the 2000s, when a newspaper chain acquired it. It was sold several more times before Champion bought it in 2017. Mark DeLapp is originally from Wisconsin. Before coming to the Journal in 2024, he edited rural newspapers in Minnesota, Iowa, and Wyoming.
13: I've been used to working in areas where I'm the staff. Here, when I came here, it was the same thing, and that appeals to me because I have the creative control of what goes into the newspaper.
10: DeLapp does have a customer service rep, a part-time sports editor who mainly covers the high school teams, and a few unpaid contributors, including his wife, who writes a food column. Mark inherited a Bladen Journal that had already been downsized. He talks with pride about changes he's made, like ramping up the use of photography.
13: We went from maybe having maybe four or five, maybe up to eight pictures in the newspaper to almost 40 pictures a week. I'm a photographer, so that's kind of one of my passions.
10: Mark's own articles are usually profiles of local people and other features, or light personal essays, for example, about his failed attempts to raise houseplants. He admits there's not a lot of news news in his paper.
13: It is a small community. It's not like we've got a lot of news. We have to prioritize what we are putting in. I write so much content sometimes during the week that things sometimes don't get in.
10: DeLapp knows that some in the community are not satisfied with the Journal in its current state. But he says that's the life of a journalist. You won't please everyone.
13: Some people have said this is the best it's ever been. And some say, no, you don't cover everything you're supposed to cover and things like this. And so when you got one person trying to run to all the stories and

0: from 2023 until the spring of 2025.
1: Sometimes there's editorials that are in the Bladen Journal that I would call questionable.
0: A disturbing example, she says, came in 2024. The day before the general election, November 4th, the Bladen Journal printed a statement from Weaver's Republican counterpart that contained inflammatory misinformation.
1: The Republican Party chair, he put an article that was very, very controversial. Talked about immigrants in Bladen County being allowed to vote and they were not registered, and just stirred up a whole bunch of controversy that was not true.
0: The claim was that undocumented immigrants were voting, which of course would be illegal. It would have been one thing if the paper had quoted the man making these accusations in a news article while accurately identifying him as a partisan official and pointing out there was no evidence for his claims, which there wasn't, according to the North Carolina Election Board. Instead, the Bladen Journal published this.
2: The following was sent via email from Wayne Schaefer of the Board of Elections. FYI, important to note that Hispanic voters are suddenly showing up at the polls at the last minute, despite 17 days of available early voting. We are seeing reports of Guatemalan and Venezuelan individuals showing up to vote, but not all of them have proof of citizenship or of legitimate photo ID. If you see this sort of thing going on...
0: In case you didn't catch it, the article had a serious factual error, aside from the unsubstantiated allegations about voter fraud. It wrongly identified the author of the statement, Wayne Schaefer, as being a member of the Bladen County Election Board, when in fact he was the county Republican Party chairman. Not a nonpartisan government official, but very much a partisan player. The paper's manager and editor, Mark DeLapp, told me it was an honest mistake and not his fault.
3: That was kind of a strange situation.
0: DeLapp said he mistakenly described Schaefer as being with the County Board of Elections because a member of that board emailed him Schaefer's statement, along with other information from the board.
3: We pretty much just print what the Board of Elections sends us.
0: DeLapp said a board member named Michael Acock sent him the Schaefer statement.
4: Hello.
0: Hello, Mr. Acock. When I reached him on the phone, Mike John Acock, Healy, a Republican member of the five-member election board, confirmed that he'd received the statement about illegal voting written by the GOP chairman and passed it on to Mark DeLapp at the newspaper. He told me he's sure that DeLapp knew who Wayne Schaefer was, so he can't explain why DeLapp's article misidentified Schaefer as part of the election board.
4: I am regretful that Mr. DeLapp apparently had a lapse or whatever and got it wrong. Sorry that happened. It happened. You can't go back and fix it. I am confident that it wasn't oopsie, if you will. He did not mean anything malicious by it.
0: Mark DeLapp concedes that his paper printed false information. But despite a request from the State Board of Elections that he issue a correction, he told me he'd felt no need to do so.
3: I would not have run a correction because it came out of their office.
0: That is, from the County Election Board.
3: If I write something and I make a mistake, I'll write a correction. But if I didn't write it, how am I going to correct it? That's not journalism.
0: Actually, it is journalism. DeLapp printed a factual error, not to mention explosive, baseless allegations. Good reporting would have meant correcting those errors. To understand the collapse of the local news economy in places like rural North Carolina, I went to see one of the nation's leading experts on that trend, Penelope Muse Abernathy. As it happens, she lives in the Border Belt, an hour's drive west of Elizabethtown.
5: I'm Penny.
6: I'm Penny John.
0: We're in Scotland County now, near the county seat of Laurinburg.
5: You're almost at peak for the azaleas and the rhododendron. But
0: Penny lives with her husband in her childhood home, which she tells me her parents built themselves after World War II.
5: That's the, what people

0: don't realize is when you're living in the country, it's always something. I mean, it is.
1: Abernathy decided to come home in retirement, but she had a long career holding important jobs elsewhere.
0: I am a retired professor, retired business executive for the Wall Street Journal, New York Times, and Harvard Business Review, and a journalist. And what's a journalist? Always a journalist.
1: Abernathy ended her career in academia at the University of North Carolina and then at Northwestern. She's one of the nation's leading experts on the collapse of the journalism industry, and in particular on news deserts. More on what that means in a minute. Penny's story offers a revealing window into the media crackup, especially in newspapers, and how it flowed from bigger technological and economic changes.
0: The summer after I graduated from high school, I started as a journalist at the Laurinburg Exchange right here.
1: The Laurinburg Exchange, which serves Scotland County, is another weekly that dates to the 19th century. Today, it's owned by the same chain that owns the Bladen Journal and has a similar skeleton staff. Penny went to the University of North Carolina in the early 70s, working summers at the Laurinburg and Greensboro newspapers. After graduating, she reported for papers in North Carolina, Kansas, and finally at a Dallas daily that no longer exists.
0: While at the Dallas Times Herald, I had one of those great epiphanies where you realize that the great journalism war that was going on then was not going to necessarily be won by good journalism.
1: At the time, in the early 1980s, Dallas was one of the last cities that still had two daily papers fighting for dominance and survival, the Times Herald and the Morning News. Both had good reporters who covered the city well, she says. But Penny saw that her paper was going to lose out because of unwise business decisions
0: that were often being made by chains with leaders who lived out of the community and basically focused on the profit.
1: Penny reached out to a trusted mentor, an executive with the Knight Ridder newspaper chain.
0: And I called him up and I said, I've just realized the war is going to be lost here. And he said, if you care about good journalism, you need to learn the business.
1: Abernathy got a mid-career fellowship at Columbia to study business and economics journalism. She stayed to get her MBA and learn finance.
0: And, you know, what it did is it taught me to understand what was going on with private equity at that point. It taught me how to understand hedge funds.
1: In other words, she got educated about the piles of capital that drive what happens in the U.S. economy, including the news industry, and how the people who move that money around really operate. The deep economic changes of the last few decades are key to the story of American journalism and its collapse. But before we tell that story, here's Penny talking about happier times, just one or two generations ago.
0: I think the kind of golden age of newspaper journalism was from the late 70s up through the early aughts.
1: In those years, newspapers were thriving financially and expanding their staffs. Lots of metro papers prided themselves on serving not just their cities, but their states, or big chunks of their states.
0: For instance, you get the Raleigh paper in North Carolina saying they covered eastern North Carolina like kudzu. And in fact, they did, similarly for Charlotte. So we benefited in North Carolina by having really four or five really robust metro papers. You had one in Charlotte, you had one in Raleigh, you had the Greensboro and the Winston-Salem paper, and then you had the Fayetteville and the Wilmington papers and the Asheville papers kind of coming in at the right under that big umbrella.
1: Between the 1950s and 2000, North Carolina newspapers, large and small, won 10 Pulitzer Prizes, including seven just in the 1980s and 90s. In those days, North Carolina's bigger city papers had one-person bureaus dotted across the regions they covered. So the Raleigh, Wilmington, and Fayetteville papers all had reporters working and competing for stories in the border belt, in addition to the local papers, at least one in each county, with several full-time journalists. In the early 2000s, North Carolina's two biggest papers, the Charlotte Observer and the Raleigh News and Observer, Each boasted a newsroom of 250 to 300 people. But that was then. As of 2026, each of those papers employs just a few dozen journalists, a small fraction of their reporting power a few decades ago. Combined with the collapse of most small-town papers, this means there's almost nobody covering a lot of these rural counties, period. Through her work at the University of North Carolina, Penny Abernathy popularized the term news desert.
0: I define a news desert as an area, whether urban, suburban, or rural, where there is very limited access, and I want to say very limited access, to the type of critical news and information that feeds a democracy at the local level and brings us together to solve problems.
1: The latest edition of a national report that Abernathy created at UNC found that about two-thirds of North Carolina's 100 counties are now news deserts. Penny and her husband, Harry, a retired pastor, and like her, a former newspaper reporter, are active news consumers. But she tells me even they just come up empty sometimes.
0: Let me give you two examples. The first one is with local county commissioner races here. I tried like the dickens to find out where people stood. I basically ended up not voting in that because I'm not going to vote if I can't get the information. The same thing happened with sheriff's race 2 years before. And I mean, my husband and I, as former journalists, we are diligent. We know how to go get the information.
1: But you can't find a news article that no one has written or published. So what happened between that financial golden age for newspapers from the 70s to the 2000s and today?
0: Well, you know, we look at two or three inflection points right here. And so it's really quite common to say digital did it and Craigslist killed off the newspapers. In fact, Craigslist really hurt the large metros.
1: In those lucrative years, newspapers made most of their money from advertising, including classifieds. Craigslist, founded in 1995, gave businesses and anyone with a couch or a car to sell a cheaper and sometimes free way to advertise. Other online advertisers joined in, from Facebook to Cars.com. For big city newspapers, demand for ads fell off a cliff. That didn't really happen in small towns. Abernathy says local businesses like car dealers and retail stores still routinely advertised in their hometown papers into the 2000s. But the spread of big box stores like Walmart took out a lot of retailers, and the Great Recession of 2008 killed off countless other local businesses.
0: When Wall Street sneezed and then had a cold and then pneumonia, it was disastrous for many of these small rural communities that were still supporting a local newspaper because Main Street suffered horrendously, especially in the aftermath of the mortgage crisis and everything else.
1: The U.S. has lost one-third of its newspapers since 2005, according to Abernathy and her colleagues at Northwestern. The collapse of their business model brought about a dramatic shift in the incentives for newspaper owners. Penny explains. Before the Great Recession, if you wanted to buy a strong local newspaper, you had to pay about 14 times that paper's annual profit.
0: Think about that for a moment. That means if you're going to own a newspaper for 14 years, you're going to have to invest if you want to sell it again.
1: In other words, you had to keep the paper strong for more than a decade just to get your investment back and to entice the next buyer.
0: In the aftermath of 2008, suddenly you could own a newspaper for three times earnings.
1: Now, as an investor, you could get your money back much more quickly. This was like a flashing blue light special for private equity firms to buy up newspapers by the dozen.
0: And at the end of 3 years, you can decide, you can come in, and the first thing you're going to do is you're going to slash cost. And I'll go on and milk the cow, harvest it, or I will flip it, which there were a lot of flipping. Or the third thing, you can just say, oh, gosh, we cut costs. There's just no, we're going to consolidate it with another paper four counties away. And that's how you end up with getting a what I call ghost newspapers, papers that are still published, either online or in print, but they have really nobody on staff.
1: The newspapers we're talking about in the Border Belt, like the Bladen Journal we visited in this episode, are not quite ghost papers by Penny's definition. They have at least one full-time journalist on staff, but they are a shell of what they used to be.
2: Money isn't the only challenge facing the news industry. There's also a crisis of trust. A majority of Americans say that major media has a left-leaning bias. But is it true? That's coming up next on Reveal. Stay with us.
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5: From the Center for Investigative Reporting and PRX, this is Reveal. I'm Al Letson. Today, we're looking into the collapse of American journalism, including a crisis of trust. A 2025 Gallup poll found that 7 in 10 Americans said they had little to no confidence in the media when it comes to reporting the news fully, accurately, and fairly. And people on the political right are far more likely to say the media has a left-leaning bias. But is it true? To dig into that, we're partnering with the podcast Seen on Radio. Reporter and host John Bewin picks up our story in rural North Carolina, a news desert down in the southeast corner of the state. Here's John.
1: We opened the show here at the Corner Cafe in Elizabethtown, North Carolina. But I have to tell you about one more thing that happened that morning.
6: Can I just ask, sir, whoever wants to?
1: When I asked where they get their national news, the men who spoke up said they watch TV networks that they see as fair to President Trump and Republicans.
7: I don't watch a lot of news, but what I watch Newsmax or Fox, and I feel like it's not as politically leaning.
8: Don't believe a thing coming out. I mean, they're so biased and telling the untruths, but I sense you watch Fox.
1: I ask, is everyone here on the same page politically? Ray Cross, the retired dentist, says...
9: The liberals quit coming. No.
1: The man sitting straight across from me hasn't said much. His name is Robin Summerlin. He's balding with a gray beard and mustache. As he gets up to leave...
10: I'm a good worker.
1: Summerlin writes something on a small piece of paper and casually hands it to me. It's his name and a phone number. I want to know what's up, but we make eye contact, and I decide not to ask. I slip the paper in my pocket.
7: Take care, buddy.
10: See ya.
1: When I get home, I call the number, and days later, Summerlin and I meet at the small business he owns on the edge of Elizabethtown.
11: So where are we, Robin?
10: We're at the Front Porch Party Rental Warehouse. This is where we're storing our inventory of tents, tables, chairs, and linens.
1: Robin's been in the party rental business for 25 years. He's in his late 60s. I ask him about what happened at the diner.
11: Sounds like you had a little something more you wanted to say to me. Tell me about it.
10: Absolutely.
11: That.
10: I mean, seriously, I had to go, but I also had to go because my friend right beside me just piped right in with, I watch Fox News and Newsmax all the time. And, I mean, I don't even think I would know how to find Newsmax. I might listen to Fox News 20 minutes here and 20 minutes there a week just to see what they're saying. My friends that we eat breakfast with all the time consider me a liberal, but I consider myself in the middle. I am a CNN person. CNN, I believe, is calling him out correctly on almost everything.
11: Him being Donald Trump.
10: I'm a complete anti-Trumper. I despise him. I think he is terrible for our country.
11: Summerlin says he voted for Kamala Harris and hasn't voted for any Republican for 30 years. I ask him why he was eager to say all this publicly, but not in front of his friends.
10: Well, we don't actually talk about politics much at breakfast, which is fine with me. You know, I mean, it's a good subject to stay away from. I know how they feel.
11: Near the end of our conversation, Robin says he appreciates that we're taking a look at the news media.
10: I value good journalism. It's important to me. I think it's important to the country. I want somebody to talk truth to power. I want there to be questioning and fact-checking and calling people out.
11: It seems fair to say that most people would agree with that sentiment in principle. Just about everybody would say the news media should report the facts and hold powerful people accountable. But for more than half a century, there's been a steady drumbeat, overwhelmingly on the political right, of this accusation.
12: Now, I recognize, sadly, that the Washington Press Corps is all too often the Praetorian Guard of the left.
13: The media's focus on priorities, they don't line up with the rest of America.
14: No wonder people hate the media. Now, at this point, neither the press nor the Democrats have a shred of cred.
11: So, what about this claim of a liberal news media? First, we have to get clear on who and what we're talking about. Which media? There's general agreement about the meaning of the phrase mainstream media today. The leading national newspapers, New York Times, Washington Post, Wall Street Journal, the big three broadcast TV networks, and the major cable news networks. Some would include PBS and NPR. But fewer and fewer people get their news from these sources. That's why you increasingly hear them called the legacy media. These outlets used to be dominant.
15: We see that older people, yes, are still sticking with TV, but younger people are increasingly preferring to access news via social and video networks. So 54% of...
11: This is Richard Fletcher of the Reuters Institute at the University of Oxford in July 2025. He's presenting the results of an annual survey that his institute does across dozens of countries, including the United States. The survey found that in 2025, social and video networks, think Facebook, YouTube, TikTok, Instagram, for the first time they passed television as the leading source of news for Americans. So what about these fast-growing new media sources? Do they exhibit liberal bias? In a 2025 study, Media Matters for America, a left-leaning media watchdog group, looked at more than 300 popular online shows.
16: And then we evaluated if they did in fact talk about news and politics and whether they did so with a right-leaning or left-leaning ideological bent.
11: That's Kayla Gogarty of Media Matters at a University of Delaware event in July 2025. She says the researchers used publicly available data to assess the audience size of these various shows.
16: First and foremost, we found substantial asymmetry with right-leaning shows having five times as many followers and subscribers across platforms as left-leaning shows. As you can see from this chart here, the right-leaning shows are indicated by red and the left.
11: She's describing an infographic that went viral. Against a white backdrop, there's a bunch of big red circles with names like Joe Rogan, Ben Shapiro, Jordan Peterson, and Charlie Kirk. The red circles are interspersed with some blue ones, most of them much smaller. You may have to zoom in to see the names of the left-leaning shows. The Young Turks, The Breakfast Club, Midas Touch podcast.
16: So this means that there are more right-leaning popular shows online and that these shows have larger audiences. In fact, we found that 9 of the 10 top shows with the largest followings were right-leaning. Only Trevor Noah's show, which was categorized as left-leaning, even breached the top 10.
11: Add to this that a relentlessly right-wing network, Fox News, is the number one cable news channel in the country. that conservative media companies like Sinclair and Salem own hundreds of local TV and radio stations between them, and that most of the top talk radio hosts are right-wingers. Sean Hannity, Glenn Beck, Dana Loesch, Hugh Hewitt, and many more. With all this in mind, I was tempted to say, well, so much for the claim about a liberal news media. But not so fast. I talked to this expert who said, first of all, don't write off the importance of the legacy media.
17: I think they have not lost their influence.
11: Michael Massing is a longtime writer and former executive editor of the Columbia Journalism Review. He pointed out that the legacy media still does the lion's share of original reporting.
17: These are large news gathering operations, and I think that that is the critical thing. I think that they are putting out information that everybody else sort of then either feeds on or amplifies on or criticizes and the like.
18: All right, Dan, here the Wall Street Journal story has published. I'm just reading this now for the first time.
19: The Washington Post has stunning new details today.
20: Well, again, I don't know if the New York Times actually produced any real evidence of a so-called drug problem, but again...
21: And it's an exclusive news story in The Atlantic that just posted. It cites dozens of FBI sources, which is...
11: The same goes for the national news that reaches people through their local outlets, TV, radio, and newspapers. A great deal of the actual journalism flows from the legacy media. Massing says another reason to take old media seriously is its powerful influence among elites, at least establishment liberals and centrists. The Times, the Post, the Journal, and a few other outlets, the Atlantic and the New Republic, you could argue they are the media for lots of society's most powerful people in government, business, education, the arts.
17: All of these are dependent on these top publications for their information and their worldview.
11: The mainstream media are far less dominant than they used to be, but they still matter. So, what are their biases?
22: Hello. Hey.
23: Hi, how are you?
11: I asked Peter Beinart, the writer and professor of journalism and political science at City University of New York.
23: Sure.
11: What's the best argument for liberal bias in the legacy media?
23: I think the strongest argument for that would not be about coverage of economic policy or foreign policy. It would be that these institutions tend to have people who are of backgrounds that are more secular than most Americans. They're going to be more urban. They may be more young. They will have come often out of particular kind of educational institutions. And that may incline them to a set of views about what we think of cultural issues, whether it's guns or LGBT issues or abortion or perhaps even immigration, that would mean that they see those things quite differently than Americans who are more religious, more rural, maybe less likely to be college educated. And so I think that there is a cultural divide there.
11: So, Beinart says, legacy media lean liberal on social questions. But what about other core issues like the economy and foreign policy? To help make his point, Beinart distinguishes between terms like liberal or left of center and stronger language like left wing. Never mind far left.
24: The far left media has spread terrible lies and stories about the Trump administration and the...
23: Depends what one means by left wing, you know. One kind of longstanding or kind of simple way of thinking about what left wing means is that it involves some fundamental critique of capitalism or connected perhaps in foreign policy, a critique of imperialism.
11: Peter says you'd be hard-pressed to find a sustained critique of capitalism coming from, say, the New York Times, CNN, or the broadcast networks.
23: None of those are places that actually regularly platform socialist voices, for instance.
11: Don't forget, Beinart says, most leading news organizations in the U.S. are themselves profit-making corporations.
23: So they're participating in the capitalist system, and they themselves are subject to corporate pressure. So to me, it just shows the degradation of language to call these institutions left-wing. If you wanted to call The Nation left-wing or Jacobin left-wing, okay, I think then you could have a reasonable conversation about that, the use of that term.
11: Beinart also mentioned imperialism, the long-running American project of overseas domination, as he puts it. People on the left often oppose and criticize the country's foreign adventures, as do some on the right. What about the legacy media and its approach to international affairs?
0: States like these and their terrorist allies constitute an axis of evil.
11: This is from a CNN special report in September 2002, during the lead-up to the U.S. invasion of Iraq the following March.
2: The case against Saddam, the publicly available evidence, is largely circumstantial but troubling.
11: Most Americans now see the Iraq War as a mistake, a war not worth fighting. Some would say a foreign policy disaster. The Bush administration, with congressional approval, launched the invasion of Iraq based on claims that turned out to be false, that the government of Saddam Hussein was building weapons of mass destruction. Afterwards, some in the mainstream media apologized for their role in backing the administration's claims. Michael Massing wrote a book about the episode. He highlights a New York Times article in September 2002 with the front page headline, U.S. says Hussein intensifies quest for A-bomb parts. In the piece, reporters Judith Miller and Michael Gordon chose an ominous image, writing that some in the administration worried, quote, the first sign of a smoking gun may be a mushroom cloud.
17: It was the idea that the smoking gun of Iraq's weapons of mass destruction could end up being a nuclear bomb going off. And it got picked up by the Bush administration officials.
11: Condoleezza Rice, Bush's national security advisor, was soon quoted by other news organizations using the very image the Times reporters had coined. We don't want the smoking gun to be a mushroom cloud, she said. Massing says the Times and other major outlets downplayed the more skeptical voices within the U.S. government about the claims of an Iraqi nuclear program.
17: And the country paid a price. Again, I don't want to overstate. I mean, the Bush administration is obviously the entity that is responsible, but the news media played a supporting role, led by the Times.
11: A lot of experts have made this observation, that on international issues, the legacy media are generally more conservative and more in sync with U.S. government policy than they are on domestic issues. So it seems there is a grain of truth to the liberal media accusation on some social issues. But on the whole, there's a powerful case to be made that that narrative is a myth. The decades-long drumbeat has had its intended effect, though. It's been a strikingly successful campaign. The story of a left-leaning media has caused millions of people to tune out or to go looking for news that aligns with their biases.
5: Coming up, I sit down with John and his co-host, Chenjerai Kumanyika, to talk about how the decline of local news has helped fuel the perception that the media leans left. You're listening to Reveal. Don't go anywhere.
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5: From the Center for Investigative Reporting and PRX, this is Reveal. I'm Al Ledson. For nearly a decade, Donald Trump has attacked news organizations that publish critical stories, dismissing them as fake news. It's part of a coordinated effort to discredit the press as biased. Our partners today from the podcast Scene on Radio have been looking into the state of the news media, including accusations of one-sidedness. And the hosts are with me now to talk about what they've learned. My good friends, John Bewin and Chenjerai Kumanyika. Gentlemen, how you doing today?
4: Doing good.
22: Glad to be here, man.
5: So you looked at two big ideas here, the implosion of the business model for journalism and also this accusation of liberal bias in the media. Are those completely separate issues, or are they related in some way?
11: Yeah, it might seem like they're separate, but I do think they come together. There's been this drumbeat for decades and decades, mostly from the right, that the news media are biased, towards the left or that are left-leaning. But that gets exacerbated in a time when you have the spread of news deserts where local reporting has collapsed across much of the country. So why would that be? Well, when you have no local news, people actually pay more attention to national news. And national news is much more heavily oriented towards the Republicans versus the Democrats, the left versus right. And the media that people consume is often very partisan, even more so on social media and video platforms and so on. It's the algorithm feeding you the perspective of your side and telling you that the other side hates you and they're against you and they're terrible, right? So that actually ends up exacerbating that sort of divide and contributes to the perception of media bias, particularly among folks on the right. So I think the two kind of conversations really come together in that context.
4: Your podcast, Seen on Radio, is all about asking big, hard questions about who we are and how we got this way. Why did you decide to dedicate the newest season to diving deep into the state of journalism? Why do you think it matters?
6: Listen, on one level, one thing I think John and I have encountered, and I'm sure you have, is that everybody is kind of infuriated with the news media, right? On various sides on the political spectrum, people are really, you know, talk about news and you're just going to see everybody's blood start to boil. I mean, there's certainly the trust in the legacy news organizations is really low, and there's all kinds of data to prove this. But the problem is, we need the news media. We can't avoid it. You need to know what's going on with your local politics, your local school board, and you need to know what's going on in the country. And so we can't avoid it. And yet, I think that the vocabulary we have to talk about the problems, just simply hurling the accusation of bias or the assumptions we have, even I think people who are very smart about this, people I agree with, a lot of the assumptions are off. So I think that this is crucial because I just don't think we can solve the crises that are in front of us right now. And I should say, we are in profound crisis right now of democracy, right, of the environment, of all these things. And we need information, good information, to be able to solve this. So we wanted to give ourselves better history, a better vocabulary, and suggest, you know, some of the ways forward.
4: Why'd you decide to focus your reporting on a rural part of North Carolina, Bladen County? Like, what do you think we can learn from this place in particular?
11: We decided early on that we wanted to have not just the expert voices and the historians and the media experts, but that we wanted to ground the project in a place and in the lives of regular people and sort of looking over the shoulders of quote-unquote everyday Americans as they're thinking about and consuming the news that they get. And southeastern North Carolina, it's close to where I live. It's a couple hours drive. And it's a diverse place that has seen a lot of the economic and political shifts that are really quite common across the country, so it's very representative in that way. It's also, these are places that are news deserts, where their local news organizations have shriveled to next to nothing, and they just don't have information about what's going on around them.
4: Chenjerai, you teach journalism at NYU. I'm curious whether anything about what you learned in the reporting that you both did about news media influence, does it change or influence the way you think about teaching journalism?
6: Oh, it definitely does. Like I have, you know, we have a popular intro to journalism class here at NYU. And I see these, you know, kind of bright-eyed and bushy-tailed students who come in, and I'm like, wow, y'all are basically like, yo, I'm not going to go and become some kind of like tech entrepreneur. I want to do this, right? They really believe in journalism's power to change the world. I think that some of the myths that we're debunking in this series are built into some of the materials you get, sort of narratives about what has come before. I mean, in some sense, I think journalists do a better job than people think about handling the idea of objectivity. A lot of students come thinking that, like, I'm just going to tell them, be objective, and that's it. And it's like, no, there's been robust debates about this. Ultimately, though, I think the most important thing is that, and one thing we explore in the series, is that the best journalism in this country, the journalism that has been the most factual, that has done the most for democracy, has been journalism in which people were part of a tradition that was advocating for something, whether it's where I'm advocating because I don't want the environment to be destroyed. It was the black, you know, journalists who were advocating for black people to have rights and to try to achieve part of a democracy. It was the women who were fighting for women's rights, like journalism that happened in those contexts. That's literally, they created the stuff that we say we're proud of when we talk about America. And they were also factual. It's not a binary between reporting, investigating, trying to figure out what's true, rendering it in its complexity, but ultimately saying, yo, if this ultimately is a white supremacist conclusion, I'm going to report that. What's crucial is that you got to report the truth even when it challenges your assumptions. Don't go in with a hypothesis and just confirm your hypothesis. That ain't journalism. But if your journalism condemns people in power, you damn sure better report that.
4: Were there things that you guys found that really surprised you?
11: For me, I came away with a stronger sense than I expected going in that most of the problems that we have with our news media at the root have to do with the fact that we have an overwhelmingly for-profit corporate news media system. And that that is a policy choice that this country has made over centuries and particularly over the last, 50 years. And it's not the choice that other countries like ours have made. And it sets us apart in ways that are not enviable and not good. And that's a debate that we're not having in the country. So that if our project could in some small way help to advance a discussion about, well, what would actually constitute a good and effective and functioning news media system in a functioning democracy, we'd be very happy about that.
6: Look, this crisis of news that we're exploring in this series has a lot of pieces to it, but we still have to figure out what's true. Every single person has to figure out what's true in the world. And I think that journalism gives us a way to do that. It's the best set of methodologies for us to do that, especially in real time. And we need institutions that can help us do that. So as frustrating as it is, I don't think it's something we can give up on.
4: Damn, I don't know what to say. Like, that's beautiful. Yes. John Biewen and Chenjerai Komunika, thank you so much for coming on to the show.
6: Thanks for having us, man.
11: Thanks for having us, Al.
4: This week's show was adapted from the latest season of the Scene on Radio podcast. 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Stephen Rascone provided production support for this week's show. Victoria Baranetsky is Reveal's general counsel. Our production manager is the great Zulema Cobb. Music by Michelle Osis, Lily Hayden, Alex Weston, James Nathan Jones, and Jason Hill. 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Taki Telenidis is our deputy executive producer. Our executive producer is Brett Myers. Our theme music is by Camarado, Lightning. 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I'm Al Letson, and remember, there is always more to the story.

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1: Okay. 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And also from Aspen Music Festival and School, presenting Guys and Dolls in Concert. 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Also, parts of Rifle are evacuated this afternoon for a fire. The Willow Fire started at Highway 13 and West 26th Street. Evacuations were requested for West 28th Court, West 29th Street, and West Avenue, in addition to West 26th Street, which has been closed. By 6 tonight, Incident Command reported the fire was holding with a hose lay and wet lines. A brush truck was requested to cut trees of concern. Journey Home Animal Shelter is accepting pets from evacuated households at 1500 Prefontaine Avenue. The Spring Creek Fire between Eagle and Thomasville has grown to 20 acres today, fueled by strong winds. Lines were built on the northeast flank, and there was no growth to the south. Crooked Pass Road between Eagle and Thomasville is under evacuation orders on the Eagle County side. About 95 firefighters were on the scene in steep mountainous terrain. It's already begun. This is a rough start here, so hopefully we can only pray for some rain and some cooler temps, less wind here. This is Francis just checking in here for the last goulash for a while. We have the Basalt Summer Series taking over Wednesday nights, and which is always great to hear this local live music here from bands from all over, but local live music in general. So as we're about to kick off the goulash, I think we're going to start out with some, I think we'll go with the Quantic Soul Orchestra, Melodious Wayfarer.

traveling through the universe, escaping in the energy, world of the evil eye. You smoke magic, clear negative energy. Wanted spirit, you wanna pull me back, wanna go

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Tickets and more at AspenShowTix.com. And also from Aspen Valley Resource, providing septic drain cleaning and pipe rehabilitation services throughout the Roaring Fork Valley. More information is 970-300-3309. We've been playing a bunch of, this was probably the two songs that wasn't from the last couple months here, but that was some Nico Moscovich, A Big Brain. We had some Pigeon before that, NRG from Out of National. Sema Funk, some brand new. La Triba, Si Acabo from Titoca. And then an album I'm really loving, Papa Rod, Betting on Me, Picture Day, a Papa Rod album. And we're just about a half hour into the goulash here, and this is Francis. Hope you're enjoying, but we got plenty more music to go. What I want to play next is a song from Hollow Ship Salt called Take Off.

This is Katie and Kate. Community radio, loving the airwaves since 1983. The next Katie and K board meeting is Monday, June 15th at 5:30 p.m. at the station located at 76 South 2nd Street in Carbondale. The meeting is open to the public and an agenda can be found at katieandk.org or posted on bulletin board at the station. We had some Kudiman, Zelim from 6 a.m., some Altengun. I'm not even going to be able to pronounce that. I'm just not going to even try to butcher it, but it's from 2026. We had some Hollow Ship Take Off from Future Remains, some Nico Moscovich, A Big Brain, and then we had some Pigeon Energy there. And right now we have some Soliance from K-Mac, and we're just going to keep cooking up this goulash.

0: caress her for at least good spirit. Pick a chair, cherry. Let's hear it.
1: 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It's 8 o'clock here, and it's Carbondale Community Access Radio, Glenwood Springs, Carbondale, the Roaring Fork Valley, and beyond. 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You can get that information and tickets at WheelerOperaHouse.com. 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Or you can give them a call at 963-2889. That might be a lot easier, but you can write that down. You can give me a shout here. I can fill you in with any of that information. We have some Funky Funk. That's the name of the song from Screw Screw, Los Protos, from the album Chimera. We have an hour left of the goulash. We're going to keep it jamming here.

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1: Looky, looky, watchy, watchy.

All right. That was Carl Hector and the Malcoons. That was The Funk Happy Sad. It's some Blue Earth Sound on the Court from Cicero Knights. That was from last year. And then also we had some Booker T. Jones, Lou Reed, The Bronx. We had some Witch before that, brand new Little Clown from Lazy Bones. We had Skin Shape and the Horace All-Stars with Winston Reedy. Skin Shape times Horace. That one is from last year. And then some brand new Burning Spear with Alpha Blondy. Yako Jamaica Live. Call on Me is the release. He just played an awesome show at the Belly Up, so I was feeling that today. And, you know, right now is the time where just after 8:30 here, and we read Lost Pet Report. And actually, tonight, we do have a lost pet here. It's a short hair, red Shar Pei mix named Moxie. Lost near Cathedral Lake Trail near Ashcroft. That was on this past Sunday on the 7th at 2 p.m. It does have a blue and orange harness. It is chipped. So we're hoping that we can find this pet. If you happen to seen this, come across this dog, maybe taking the dog in because you saw a random dog running across the street, give us a call at the studio line, 970-963-2976 for the contact information on Lost Pets. This is Francis. I will be able to take any information. If you happen to have lost or found a pet, give me a shout, 970-963-2976. And support for KDNK comes from RG Paddywhack's Pet Outfitting, providing food and supplies for all domestic pets and fish at their location in El Jebel. Open 7 days a week, Monday through Friday from 9 a.m. to 6:30 p.m. and weekends, 10 a.m. to 5 p.m. You get that information at 970-963-1700. And we are at the last end, tail end of the goulash here, simmering it down a little bit. You know, some Ash Walker and some Yaz Ahmed, 3 feet above, from Ash Walker, XD Peds, The Lost Dubs. It's a pretty new song here.

0: everyone's like inspirations, isn't it?
1: Yeah. And even jazz, because it's quite freestyle. Well, I think it was just like a blend of reggae bass lines, you know, it's just, it's a bass thing.

All right. So, this is Francis here, and I'm finishing up here in about less than 15 minutes. We're going to handing the reins to DJ Super Beef here, who's taking over for Star Fox tonight. Shout it out in the mountain. So, keep it tuned in. Thank you for listening to the Goulash. And don't forget, this is Katie and Kay. And, of course, we've been Warming Hearts and Cracking Smiles since 1983. Up next, I want to play some, well, we just heard some brand new Shun Kuti, Egypt 80, Nadem. But here's some Cat's Roar, and with Asaph Spectre, it's brand new tune here.

This is KDNK Carbondale Community Access Radio, Glenwood Springs, Carbondale, the Roaring Fork Valley, and beyond. Parts of rifle were evacuated this afternoon for a fire. The latest news on the Willow Fire from Colorado Fire Rescue started at Highway 13 and West 26th Street. Evacuations were requested for West 28th Court, West 29th Street, and West Ave. In addition to West 26th Street, which has been closed, by 6 tonight, Incident Command reported the fire was holding with hose lay and wet lines. A brush truck was requested to cut trees of concern. Journey Home Animal Shelter is accepting pets from evacuated households at 1500 Prefontaine Ave. The Spring Creek Fire between Eagle and Thomasville has grown to 20 acres today, fueled by strong winds. Lines were built on the northeast flank, and there was no growth to the south. Crooked Pass Road between Eagle and Thomasville is under evacuation orders on the Eagle County side. About 95 firefighters were on scene in steep mountainous terrain. The time is now 9:01. I'm your DJ, Super Beef. 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

All right, that was Air with People in the City. 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Up next, we have Drinking Dust by artist Crates.

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That last song was Twist Your Ankle by Andy Schauf. Up next, Everybody's Gotta Learn Sometimes by Beck.

0: The time is now 10 p.m. This is KDNK, Carbondale Community Access Radio, Glenwood Springs, Carbondale, the Roaring Fork Valley, and beyond. I am your DJ, Super Beef. We just listened to AKA M80, The Wolf by Portugal the Man. And it is now 10 p.m., so prepare yourselves for some 10 p.m. content.
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That was Queen Pinky by the Murlocs. Up next, we got Icky Thump by the White Stripes.

That was Big Boy by the Viagra Boys. This is KDNK Community Radio, responsible for unplanned dance sessions for 43 years. This next song is for Charlie. This is Radar Love by Golden Earring.

right, that was 21st Century Schizoid Man by King Crimson. That one was for Zach. You are listening to KDNK. Thank you for listening to Shouted on the Mountain. I've been your DJ Super Beef, filling in for DJ Star Fox. Stay tuned after the show for some KDNK programming. The rest of the show is for me.

I'm gonna get you.

0: How do you like my Bogan white boy bars? Yeah, I don't even know myself.
1: Checkity, checkity, check.

Welcome to Earth Riot Radio. I'm Reverend Billy here at the Church of Stop Shopping. Well, we have everything going wrong. All major institutions falling down, tipping over, violence everywhere, extinction of life species, sickness, trauma, people 100 million or more walking the roads, dreaming of a distant promised land confronted by militarized borders. Bombs falling, and you and I, well, what are we doing? We're listening to the radio, listening to our internet on the computer. Maybe we have a degree of safety that makes it possible for us to listen and talk back and forth here in this conversational medium that I'm privileged to be a part of right now. Well, our Earth riot is a riot because the Earth is either causing this parallel to it or putting up with it. The Earth is where all of this is taking place. And with the monster storms that are taking place inside of our culture, inside of our economy, inside of our military, there is, of course, the Earth herself in an uproar. A little bit farther away from the average person, because why? Because we're killing each other at such a rate with our genocides and so forth that war is taking over the news. But the Earth is there, and there's more CO2 every month. And it's the hottest year in 174 years. And you and I today will ask the most basic possible questions we can ask about ourselves. We have to find out what's happening. Let's not get lost in the details. Let's see the whole forest, the whole ecosystem. Earthaluia, it's the big question today.

Earth is our government. Earth is our God. Earth is our economy. Earth is our church. We listen to Earth and then we go back to the old institutions. We go to the president and the generals and the holy fathers and the doctors of thinking, and we get no response. Then we return to the earth and await further instructions. We know that life itself is the best strategist. Earth speaks to us every day. The natural disasters are hard lessons. The silence of extinct life is a sorrowing earth. What Earth knows is almost entirely unknown to us. The unknowable Earth is everything that we believe. It is all the commandments. It is common sense. It is where compassion comes from. We put personalities on Mount Olympus to represent it. We pray to the watery fire that creates a child inside our loved one. We dance all night. Now Earth is our only celebrity. Earth is the only famous being that matters at all. Human history was made triumphing over Earth. Now Earth makes history.

The earth is waiting for us to finally turn our back on this violent economy, on this violent politics, the sentimental patriotism of the killer state. The earth is waiting for us to back away from the toxins of the corporate products. If we go back to the earth, well, it's about three blocks away from my front door, and some of you have got a longer journey to get to the earth than that. Sometimes it's hard work to get to the earth. I've got a big green space in the middle of this megalopolis here in New York. It's called Prospect Park. I can go there at dawn. I can go there when it's just light at the edge of the trees, when I can ask, humbly approach the earth and ask a question about my life. How can I live so I'm not participating in the violence that is killing innocent people in the Mideast? How can I do that? Ask a question of your favorite ecosystem, of the earth in the form of trees or meadows or forests. Go there and you'll have a favorite place. And you might want to address an individual animal or plant, or just back off and ask the whole landscape the question. But ask that question and then listen for an hour. Ask the question and just listen. And the earth will find a way to come into you with a message. Or you will find a way in your listening to be more receptive. Carry that earth back to your home and bring it into your family, into your business, into your relationship to this violent government, and so forth. Don't frame it as mutual care, bird watching, ethical living. You know, don't give it a label. It's the earth. The earth is the most powerful thing by far. It's where we live. And you and I have been given these bodies. We are the earth. We are made of the earth. And something magical has happened. The earth has given us the spark of life as a gift for a while. Let's love that spirit and love it in others. No form of government is worth killing. Cease fire. Cease fire. That's an instruction from the earth. Amen. Somebody give me an earth-alleluia.

Hello, welcome to News from the Natural World. I'm Savitri D. The conflict between the Sudanese armed forces and the RSF has now raged for 8 months with no end in sight, creating what the United Nations says is the world's largest human displacement crisis. 7 million people have fled their homes due to the fighting that began in April. An estimated 12,190 people have been killed. The World Food Program warned war-wracked areas could face catastrophic hunger unless more food assistance gets in. The capitals of India and Bangladesh are blanketed by a thick layer of toxic smog as air quality plummets in both New Delhi and Dhaka. Dhaka briefly emerged as the world's most polluted city on Wednesday with a hazardous index level of 325. The dense fog in the Indian capital New Delhi and across northern India led to the delays of more than 100 flights and the disruption of rail services as visibility reduced

The United States partnered to destroy 19 illegal gold mining dredges in the rainforest. The dredges scoop mud from riverbeds, and miners mix in liquid mercury, which causes gold particles to stick together, making them easier to find. Authorities involved in the operation said it targeted the Familia del Norte criminal group, which they said was dumping 114,000 grams of mercury into the water every month while mining gold. 1 gram of mercury, about the amount in an old-fashioned thermometer, is enough to contaminate an 8-hectare lake. Many South American countries saw a huge increase in illegal gold mining during the pandemic. Conventional wisdom suggests that searching online to evaluate the veracity of misinformation would reduce belief in it. But a new study by a team of researchers shows the opposite occurs. Searching to evaluate the truthfulness of false news articles actually increases the probability of believing misinformation. This outcome may be explained by search engine outputs. In the study, researchers found that this phenomenon is concentrated among individuals for whom search engines return lower quality information. This points to the danger that data voids, areas of the information ecosystem that are dominated by low quality or even outright false news and information, may be playing a consequential role in the online search process, leading to low return of credible information or, more alarming, the appearance of non-credible information at the top of search results. Taking inspiration from the human brain, researchers have developed a new synaptic transistor capable of higher-level thinking. Designed by researchers at Northwestern University, Boston College, and MIT, the device simultaneously processes and stores information just like the human brain. In new experiments, the researchers demonstrated that the transistor goes beyond simple machine learning tasks to categorize data and is capable of performing associative learning. The new transistor can operate at room temperature, a significant breakthrough. Researchers have identified a species of frog new to science. The Indonesian amphibian is the size of a quarter. Nearly uniquely among amphibians, they lay their eggs on the leaves of trees, and the males guard and tend to the nests. A team found the frogs on Sulawesi, a rugged, mountainous island that makes up part of Indonesia. The scientific name for the new species is Limnonectes phylofolia. Phylofolia means leaf nester. Scientists have discovered that flowering plants growing in farmland are increasingly doing without insect pollinators, as reproduction becomes more difficult for them in an environment depleted in pollinating insects. The plants are evolving towards self-fertilization. Researchers have discovered that electric eels can alter the genes of tiny fish larvae with their electric shock. Their findings help to better understand electroporation, a method by which genes can be transported using electricity. Electroporation uses an electric field to create temporary pores in the cell membrane. This lets molecules like DNA or proteins enter the target cell. Apes recognize photos of groupmates they haven't seen for more than 25 years and respond even more enthusiastically to pictures of their friends, a new study finds. The work, which demonstrates the longest-lasting social memory ever documented outside of humans, underscores how human culture evolved from the common ancestors we share with apes, our closest relatives. Watching someone cry often evokes an emotional response. But according to a new study, human tears themselves contain a chemical signal that reduces brain activity linked to aggression. Prior research had shown tears reduce testosterone levels in men, and that lowering testosterone has a greater effect on aggression in men than in women. Huge surf is battering the U.S. West Coast, with forecasters warning of more danger ahead after a rogue wave swept pedestrians off their feet and swamped a hotel in Ventura. Rollers as high as 30 feet were expected to lash parts of California and Oregon as a powerful storm capped a year of wild and often wet weather for the region. Brazil's President Lula vetoed key parts of a controversial law that is set to loosen the rules around the use of pesticides in the country. Brazil is the world's biggest consumer of pesticides, many of which are classified as highly hazardous. The Brazilian Senate approved the law, which environmentalists have dubbed the poison package, in November after 2 decades of controversy. Lula decided to veto 14 sections of a dozen articles of the law aimed at making it easier to approve the use of new pesticides and giving greater decision-making powers to the agriculture ministry.
The toll from China's deadliest earthquake in years rose to 148 as authorities turned their attention to resettling thousands of people displaced by the disaster.

More than 139,000 people have already been moved to emergency shelters. People were buried alive after a sand boil, a phenomenon that can occur during an earthquake when soil liquefies and forces sand and water out of the ground. Sub-zero temperatures have made the aid operation even more challenging, with reporters seeing survivors huddle around outdoor fires to keep warm in the days after the quake. And now, the sounds of extinction. The U.S. Fish and Wildlife Service removed 21 species from the list of threatened and endangered species under the Endangered Species Act because of extinction. They join the list of 650 U.S. species that have likely been lost to extinction. They include the Bachman's Warbler. Bachman's Warbler was a small yellow and black songbird that once bred in swampy thickets in the South, lost to habitat destruction and collection. The Bridled White Eye, a green, yellow, and white tropical lowland forest bird from Guam that was 4 inches long, became extinct because of predation from the invasive brown tree snake. The little Mariana fruit bat, also known as a flying fox, lived on Guam and foraged on tropical fruits. It was last seen in 1968 and went extinct because of habitat loss from agriculture and military activity. It had a 2-foot wingspan and gold on the sides of its neck. The San Marcos gambusio was a 1-inch long fish that ate small invertebrates and gave birth to live young instead of laying eggs like many species of fish. It lived in clear spring water from the headwaters of the San Marcos River in Texas, last seen in 1983. The Scioto mad tom was a small catfish found only in Big Darby Creek in Ohio, last seen in 1957. It was lost because of silt accumulation from dams and runoff. The 8 freshwater mussels proposed for delisting include the flat pigeon, green blossom pearly mussel, southern acorn shell, stirrup shell, tubercled blossom pearly mussel, turgid blossom pearly mussel, upland comb shell, and yellow blossom pearly mussel. Freshwater mollusks are the most endangered group of organisms in the United States, with 36 mussels and more than 70 freshwater snails already lost. And hear the sound of freshwater habitat.

And time to say thank you and goodbye. This is the Reverend again. We've been on a journey with the Stop Shopping Choir and the Fiery Eagles of Justice, musical groups that I'm working with Savitri D here in New York City. And of course, our supporter and friend, Neil Young, with selection from his new album, which, funny I should use the word selection, it's all one selection. It's many songs mixed together. He did this with Lou Adler, an experiment. There's no break between the songs. There might be a key change, but it's Neil Young's voice, and it's Neil Young's guitar, and he's on to his next song. So it has that quality of Abbey Road, or for that matter, Rachmaninoff's Second Concerto, you know, where melodies and attitudes and meanings keep recurring, and as they mix and go forward, something changes. A story is told. Before and after Neil Young. We bought it. We like it. All right. And beyond that, we have the consideration of our activism today, thinking about how each of us needs to be a laboratory for new ways to defend the Earth. Earthaluia. And it's our experience that the Earth Culture people are absolutely onto something with just talking with the Earth and listening to the Earth. The unknown that exists beyond birth on one side and beyond death on the other, where the yet to be born and our ancestors who've passed on reside, and where we're coming from and going to ourselves personally, that is the landscape we have before us. Most of all the objects, I know I keep repeating this, but it's remarkable, and it has to be a key to the new Earth activism, and that is that the Earth around us is 70% unknowable. Subatomic particles that we don't understand, we don't even name them. It's not quite accurate to say that things are hollow. That's not quite the right word. But we have mystery mixed into our own bodies and all the physical life around us. And it's called darkness by the scientists. It's called dark energy and dark matter. Some things do bear repeating. I hope that when I repeat, there's a reason. And I'd like to repeat, I wish the very best for you this week and this holiday week. Be safe, but be wild. Somebody, will you give me an Earthaluia?

So when he finally left the mush hole, we called it the mush hole, and the only reason why it's called the mush hole is because all they served them was mush. And that's why, that's where the nickname came, mush hole. I'm in the mush hole. Yeah. And the only time my father said, the only time I remember, he goes, I remember these things. And he would talk about this later in life, though I had never heard about it growing up. Just was later years, probably the last 15 years. And he said, I remember, he knew they'd all make us get dressed. And we knew that the dignitaries were coming or somebody important was coming to the school. Because they knew they were dressing us up. And he said, I looked forward to it because I knew I was going to get a good meal. They served them. They were just showing the government, oh, look at how we're treating these. We're treating them. We feed them well. Look how nicely dressed they are. It was just a show. Just a show for the day to the government to say, oh, you're taking care of the people there. You know, but my father looked forward to that because he was going to get a decent meal. That's the only thing he liked to more about. But he realized later in life that's all it was.

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1: 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Strong, I don't know. Self-destruct.

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This is Reverend Billy Wirtz, director of the First House of Polyester Worship and Horizontal Throbbing Teenage Desire, and Our Lady of the White Go-Go Boot, Asabayanda Ramalama Ding Dong. I want you to put your hand on the radio now and behold the glorious vibrations emanating from KDNK, an oasis of decency in today's cultural Barry Manilow desert on the FM dial. 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

enjoy your day as a single, free woman. I know you're in love, but once you're married, single's gone. Now you're truly committed, truly tied to someone. I hope you're very happy. I hope you're thrilled. I hope everything always goes wonderful. And I hope you and Crystal will always be together and always cherish one another and take care of one another. Well, that's all love is. Love is just taking care of each other, listening, holding a hand, wiping a tear. All the things that you need to grow every day, you just need that one thing from that one person. I'm glad it happens to be Crystal, who has you. I love you. I love you. I love you. I wish I could be there, and I'm sorry I'm not. But, you know, and I know you, I hope you know, I hope you always know that you're my first, you're my last, you're my always. I love you. Have a good stiff drink tonight. Put your foot up, listen to your favorite song, and enjoy the night. And tomorrow you'll be an old married lady. I do love you, Ashley. Enjoy your day.

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0: The 24 hours of KDNK are the broadest, I truly believe. And love it or hate it, because that's the whole point, is there's so many voices represented. Maybe that's not your jam. But the fact that every jam gets a space... Oh, my God, I just referenced Space Jam.
4: Michael Jordan,
0: if you're out there, all we're asking is if you will give us one of your $1 billion.
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2: Thank you to all of our listeners and supporters who have kept KDNK blasting musical goodness. 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
0: Oh, I love that.
6: Just let it happen. Be the ball. Be the ball, Danny.
0: You can
4: feel me, dog. Feel me, Carbondale. Let me get a yeah, dog.
0: Well, cancel culture hasn't canceled us yet, but
2: we can dream.

Media Minute. America's hysterical hands drip blood. A pointing finger on inward. The people scroll over bodies. Wet dreams of war. We want to believe we aren't dying too. And the joy is sad. And the art is sadder. When will we live, we think, in words? And I am a sound. They tell me love is hard work. But why does it come so easy? I haven't clocked in. I don't want this love to tire or go on strike for better wages or lose itself in a bottle at a lonely bar. I am tired of protest. I'm tired of protest. Everything here is a job. Even love. And that is how I know. That is how I know they have trained us to become what we loathe. To desire what disguises us. To be the executed and the executioner. I had a friend who had a friend, and they are no more. He was so busy. He was so busy being himself. He couldn't try just being for a change. Maybe. Maybe if we market love like a selfie. Or maybe if we offer a stimulus package for feelings we don't allow ourselves to feel. Maybe then we can communicate. Or at the very least, we can laugh. We can laugh at the hypocrisy of our silly predicament here together. Insanity is the father of invention. He's a rolling stone. The Christians are clinging to their God more than ever before. Rickety religions reveal rickety men. Been there. Done that. I want a God no American can worship. I want a God who doesn't want to be worshipped, who isn't insecure or condescending. I want a God who doesn't put borders around heaven. I want a God who smuggles souls past patrol officers. Sins seated in the trunk of his four-door chest, thundering down walls. I want a God, don't you? Don't you? We need something, something greater than ourselves. There's a whole lot of religion, and not enough God. A whole lot of religion. Not enough God. To the God that shivers the leaves, kisses the rivers, and brings us to our knees. Something greater within ourselves. I want a God who returns prayers to sender. Who laughs with or at us. Oh God, don't you? We need something.

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If I were able to change something about myself in the

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tribal Americans in Africa on the rise. From Palisades to Palestine, an actress compares the L.A. oceanfront to Gaza. Never mentions the Rafah border, the cutoff of 2008 trucks. Neglects to

undocumented avoid handouts framed in the halls of fascism. To be on house arrest with no house, just arrested. Everyone's worried about clean air. People can't filter this corruption. Maybe socialism is on its way. Look at us. Look at us who took the breeze for granted. Running faucet of dreams, mutual aid. Octavia Butler newscasting premonitions from a gravesite in Altadena. The ghosts of consequence stain the air.

frequency. No research, no risk-taking. Four drunk travelers with bloodshot eyes sip on sweating beer cans just off the corner, waiting out the downtown protest. A trans woman in burgundy crop top with yellow geometric sunglasses and an ivory umbrella shielding the sun sips on iced tea from her straw. The universe is universing. The tow truck tricksters try to boost the tires of the people. Pawns peddling for the state. Every job can be undone by the will of the worker who sees.

can you do for me? Cash at me in my caption. Get over, get ahead. Culture, open tabs, generation in the echo chambers of greed. A bunch of individuals who want to go viral over commentary. All caps, baby boomer text threads. 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

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A self-administered needle in the arm. Zombie stares. And rubber spines. 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How do I survive? 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How do I survive this inability to stop the worst acts known?

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1: Rwanda missiles in the Congo. From east to west, east to west, east to west.
0: The stolen presidency, the government brainwashing. Paul Kagame, a dictator's love affair with the West.

Tutsis, agents of the West, migrants looting the land, the tentacles of the local elite, neighboring responsibility, corporations mining the World Bank and the IMF. Tell them, talk about the blood. Talk about the blood. Vanishing vision, scarcely strangling the givers with everything to lose. The censorship, the dank jail cell. Tell them. Talk about it. The blood. The death machines in our palms. Scrolling the death machines in our palms. Tell them. Talk about it. Talk about. The blood.

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A labor it is. Working the night shift, mills of music venues, clubs, and bars. Farmers of feelings, trumpet trigger fingers, grappling brass valves, prodding, pressing, deafened by the rattling roar in ahead. Toiled by a tired heart, resting between the swinging rounds of rhythms. Bless the drummer's hands. Trolling a kit on the subway in the snow. The keys player's fingers homesick for cityscapes. Maraca wrists, clap stack, duct taped instruments. The message as the medium. Everything is practice for stopping bullets, blossoming heartbeats, freedom music. While the Republicoons and the Democrazies argue the complexion of money, we float between classes and corners, from caviar to canned beans. E minor is a relative of G major. They family. In sound check, we split the difference. Just a tad of reverb, EQ the wedge. Living upright in the basement, a backwards world, music that wrinkles time. Reporting live from the poet's eye. Hand-me-down sounds found by an ear to the underground. Shedding off-the-cuff poems on napkins using hotel pens. A language in my mouth. Juggling rotten wisdom teeth. Fluorescent folk singing the scab of running scales. A sore throat at the merch table. Selling seashells that carry the sound of slave ships docked by the seashore. When your address is your suitcase, the only religion is the show must go on. I want my bread and my roses too.

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1: 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Whatever touches your heart. 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Flower, heal, hold. Help, have, honor it. Whatever touches your heart.
2: Whatever.
1: Promise, hope, hell, and high water. Wade with it. Shield, protect. Keep it sacred. Whatever. Whatever touches your heart. A future inevitable is hurt. Let it wind through you.
2: Let it wind through you.
1: Be fiercely undone. Brave and bellowing. Elbow, ankle, shoulder your way. Will it is so. Whatever. Whatever it may
2: whatever
1: be.
2: It may be.
1: Whatever it may be that fires the engine of your chest, sprawls open your thoughts of you, unminded and moved. Let it be. Let it be. Let it silly shame and show you out. Remember when before memory made you in the nameless nothing of now? Let light lead you into the darling darkness of not knowing, yet to know what it is to feel alive, living, whatever, whatever it may be that touches your heart, whatever, that vibrating, hungry, heavy-handed heart. Let it be luminous. Unleash the firefly

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You are tuned in to Elsewhere Radio, where we got all rhythm, no algorithm. And if you're ready to take flight into the great unknown, I've got something new just for you. So strap in and stay tuned for the best in surreal.

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We were born to be sun ray. 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Shining. Waywardness. Let's go. 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Set loose. 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

There's liberation in the elsewhere. There's revolution.

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Yeah, let's keep this going. We love you.

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0: It's all around you. 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It restricts.
1: But I think my question is
0: it's safe.

0: That was beautiful. It came, we knew it was in there, and we delivered.
1: Yeah. Awesome. That's the important part.
0: That's the important part.
2: So, I need to tell you something. I need to give you this love I've had, held in this not-so-safe place, burdened by life situations that have tried to shrink me, to break me. But these mosaic pieces are arranged beautifully in their blues and greens, reflecting light that bends to my will, and I will always think of you here, in this place, facing those that will try to shrink you, to break your back, but I'll carry you on mine. Even when I find age a defiant thing, I want you to remember. Pain doesn't decompose when you bury it. Remember to look into the eyes of those you meet and trust that as you look in, God will look out. God always looks out. Not everyone is who they say they are or what they say they're about. And you'll know in your gut and believe in your head. But trust your core, my love. Believe that you will do what you put your mind to and know that I did my best to show you how to be recession-proof. Know that I will always want you to stand for something and fall for nothing. But if you must fall, let it be in love. Remember that the one that wins your heart is a reflection of all the parts of you. So travel your path with respect well packed, my dear, so that you attract that respect back to you. Remember to walk your talk and listen more than you speak. Remember to speak up for yourself, though, and be the truth that you seek. Remember that your treasures will come from knowing the wind blowing against your cheek. They will come from knowing that meek don't mean weak, and that money ain't the root of all evil. I've seen the root. It looks a lot like people. You must know, wanting will always give you what you ask. You only ask to want, you must state that you have, must affirm that you are. Must know the endless constellations forming within yourselves means you were born a star, born with fire, born with ice. This world will not be nice. You must use the tools given, though. You are kind, like one of, like peace, like the serenity you seek. They will try to convince you that you were born of looting and riots, but your birth was a devouring of the lion. You are the jungle, the forest, the trees, the still and the wild and the rush of wild's ability to dream. You must know these simple things now, more than ever. This place is only one on your journey to forever in a few days. And I love you so much, it hurts. It heals. It keeps me here for this time so that you will always know that you are mine because you belong to the Most High. Now, more than ever.

We're doing our part. We're making a mark through the tears and the cries. And yes, still we rise, Maya. It's been a hell of a run, and we've only begun.

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By yourself can't get far in the dark, then spark. The game is to blind you, the aim is to see. Distraction's the lock, but connection's the key. We're doing our part, we're making a mark. Through the tears and the cries, and yet still we rise, Maya. It's been a hell of a run, and we've only begun.

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Here's Sparta. The game is to blind you. The aim is to see. Distraction's the lock, but connection's the key. We're doing our part. We're making a mark. Through the tears and the cries, and yet still we rise, Maya. It's been a hell of a run.

0: track. 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
1: Oh yeah.
0: Race track. Mm-hmm. 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
1: Going there.
0: Race track.
1: What's that?
0: Race track. Mm-hmm.

One, two, three. Good morning. This is Katie and Kay, Carbondale Community Access Radio. 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

0: From New York and Sheffield, England, this is Democracy Now!
1: If we need to negotiate with bombs, we'll negotiate with bombs. And we're very good at it.
0: The U.S. is threatening to return to all-out war with Iran after 2 days of trading missile and drone strikes across the region. Have negotiations failed? We'll get the latest. Then it's the opening day of the FIFA World Cup, hosted across North America. Today's opener is in Mexico.
2: This has been one of the most expensive World Cups in history, with tickets that are practically inaccessible to the working class population here in the country. And on top of that, there are social movements, teachers, unions, protests in the street of Mexico, making demands in this moment where the world's attention is on the country.
0: We'll go to Mexico and to Philadelphia to talk about ISIS presence at the game and how immigrant communities in the U.S. are preparing for the games. And to Paris to speak to former professional soccer player Jules Boykoff, author of Red Card, the 2026 World Cup, Sports Washing and the FIFA Greed Machine. And finally, will Congress reauthorize a controversial part of the Foreign Intelligence Surveillance Act before it expires on Friday? We'll talk to Cindy Cohen of the Electronic Frontier Foundation. Her new book is called Privacy's Defender, My 30-Year Fight Against Digital Surveillance. All that and more coming up. Welcome to Democracy Now!, democracynow.org, the War and Peace Report. I'm Nermeen Sheikh in New York with Amy Goodman in Sheffield, England. The U.S. has struck Iran for a second day in a row, and President Trump is threatening more strikes as hopes for an imminent deal to end the war are fading. In retaliation, Iran said it launched missiles at the U.S. Fifth Fleet in Bahrain, as well as air bases in Kuwait and Jordan. Iran has also declared the complete closure of the Strait of Hormuz. Iran's foreign ministry says the U.S. strikes have rendered the ceasefire, quote, practically meaningless. On Wednesday, Defense Secretary Pete Hegseth threatened more strikes.
1: President Trump, he's willing to go back and fight as necessary, but has given Iran an open hand to make this deal. It's right there. They have that chance. They're choosing to play games. They're choosing to tap. If they want to tap, then the president will turn to the War Department. If we need to negotiate with bombs, we'll negotiate with bombs. And we're very good at it.
0: Hegseth was speaking during a visit to Guantanamo, the U.S. military base in Cuba. During his visit, Hegseth also said the Pentagon is, quote, postured for any possible contingency in Cuba, which is facing escalating threats from the Trump administration. A U.S. attack on a tanker off the coast of Oman has killed three Indian sailors. U.S. Central Command said the ship was targeted for attempting to transport oil from Iran in violation of the U.S. blockade. The U.N.'s International Maritime Organization condemned the U.S. strike. The father of one of the sailors spoke to a reporter in India after learning his son had been killed after being at sea for over 8 months.
3: We were informed that a bomb had been dropped on the ship. What information have you received? We were informed that my son...
0: India has summoned a senior U.S. diplomat to lodge a, quote, strong protest over the attack on the tanker. Amnesty International has accused Israel of ethnic cleansing as part of a, quote, brutal campaign to forcibly displace Palestinians and expand its control over land in the West Bank. Amnesty described the campaign as state-led and not just driven by rogue settlers. Amnesty is calling on nations to halt trade, cooperation, and investment relations that enable what it describes as Israel's, quote, unlawful occupation, apartheid, and ethnic cleansing. The Amnesty report was released on Wednesday, one day after Israeli settlers attacked the historic Christian village of Taiba in the West Bank. Settlers set fire to parts of the village and then attempted to block Palestinians from putting out the blazes. This is Father Bashar Fawadli, the parish priest of Taiba.
4: They forbidden us to arrive to the fire to turn it off. Arrive there, I want to make something very special for our people, to protect them. But we shooting three times, we arrived to the area. There is attacks by the settlers. and they also attacked our people. They stolen the phones and they attacked also the cars.
0: On Wednesday morning, the FBI conducted a number of raids in Michigan targeting eight pro-Palestinian activists who've been indicted on federal charges for allegedly threatening University of Michigan officials as part of a campaign to push the school to divest from Israel. The Michigan chapter of the Council on American-Islamic Relations condemned the arrests as an attempt to, quote, chill speech on campuses. In Northern Ireland, police in Belfast deployed water cannons to quell a second night of anti-immigration riots. 16 people were arrested, 12 police officers were injured. The unrest began earlier this week after an asylum seeker from Sudan was charged with attempted murder in a stabbing attack. In recent days, masked men have been seen attempting to burn families out of their homes. In one incident, four masked men reportedly chased a nurse of colour into the Ulster Hospital. Hilary Benn, the UK Northern Ireland secretary, condemned the violence as, quote, racist thuggery. Benn said a, quote, sense of terror and fear has spread among immigrant families in the area. U.S. inflation hit its highest level in 3 years. The consumer price index rose at an annual rate of 4.2% in May. Energy prices accounted for more than 60% of the monthly increase, driven by the U.S.-Israeli war on Iran, which has disrupted oil supplies through the Strait of Hormuz. Gas prices are now up more than 40% compared to a year ago. President Trump dismissed the latest inflation data.
5: Are you concerned, Mr. President, about the latest inflation number which came out this morning? Could that be a...
6: No, I love it. The numbers were great. You know what I really love? I love the inflation.
0: Senator Elizabeth Warren responded to Trump writing online, "So there you have it. President Trump loves that you're paying higher prices." A new report from New Jersey health inspectors finds bad employee hygiene, unclean surfaces, and poor food shortage at the ICE jail known as Delaney Hall in Newark, New Jersey. The report is based on an inspection of Delaney Hall last month when inspectors were only given access to food service areas. Immigrants detained at Delaney Hall have launched a hunger and labor strike to protest inhumane conditions and demand their release, while protesters gathered outside in support. Clashes have repeatedly broken out between demonstrators and ICE agents. On Monday, educator and YouTube star Ms. Rachel paid a visit to the children of parents detained at Delaney Hall. On Wednesday, Ms. Rachel delivered over 500 packets of letters and pictures from immigrants detained at the ICE jail in Dilley, Texas, to Congress members, as well as a letter from herself urging Congress to end family detention and separation. This is Ms. Rachel.
7: I wanted to let you know that I'm at the Capitol in Washington, D.C., and I have your words right here and your letters, and I'm delivering them to members of Congress because they need to hear your voices. Your voices are so valuable. You have human rights, and your rights should never be violated, and no child should ever be in detention, and we need to end family detention. And I'm sending you so much love, and I'm always going to stand with you.
0: A new report from the Government Accountability Office has found sweeping failures at Camp East Montana, which is the federal government's largest ICE jail located in Fort Bliss in El Paso, Texas. The facility holds up to 5,000 detainees. Among the violations detailed in the report, a security guard lost a loaded firearm inside the facility, immigrants with HIV and diabetes were left untreated, a contractor skipped required TB skin tests and instead used questionnaires. Detained immigrants were even offered cookies to clean their units. According to the GAO, the facility wasted up to $11.5 million of taxpayer funds during its first 2 weeks of operation last year. Back in March, Camp East Montana also faced a measles outbreak. U.S. measles cases have now topped 2,000 for the second straight year, but experts think the real number is about three times higher. The CDC confirmed cases across 38 states and Washington, D.C., with the majority among children and teenagers. About 92% of cases involve people who are unvaccinated or whose vaccination status is unknown. A poll by the Kaiser Family Foundation found that 20% of adults believe the false claim that the measles vaccine is more dangerous than the disease itself. This comes as the New York Times reports Health and Human Services Secretary Robert F. Kennedy Jr. has demonstrated little interest in managing his sprawling department as he focuses on food and vaccine policies. The report says Kennedy rarely attends weekly meetings held by the chiefs of HHS's 13 operating divisions. When he does attend, according to colleagues who spoke with the Times, he often appears disengaged and spends the time scrolling on his phone. And those are some of the headlines. This is Democracy Now!, democracynow.org, The War and Peace Report. I'm Nermeen Sheikh in New York.
8: And I'm Amy Goodman in Sheffield, England, where the documentary about Democracy Now! Steal the Story, Please! Is screening at the Sheffield Doc Fest. It'll screen next week at Docs Ireland in Belfast. We welcome all of our viewers and listeners around the world.
0: The U.S. has struck Iran for a second day in a row, and President Trump is threatening more strikes as hopes for an immediate peace deal are fading. In retaliation, Iran has claimed it launched missiles at the U.S. Fifth Fleet in Bahrain, as well as at air bases in Kuwait and Jordan. Iran has also declared the complete closure of the Strait of Hormuz, despite claims by the U.S. that it now effectively controls the strait. Iran's foreign ministry says the U.S. strikes have rendered the ceasefire, quote, practically meaningless. On Wednesday, Defense Secretary Pete Hegseth threatened more strikes.
1: President Trump, he's willing to go back and fight as necessary, but has given Iran an open hand to make this deal. It's right there. They have that chance. They're choosing to play games. They're choosing to tap. If they want to tap, then the president will turn to the War Department. If we need to negotiate with bombs, we'll negotiate with bombs.
8: Count me out.
1: And we're very good at it.
8: To talk about this and more, we go to Cambridge, Massachusetts, where we're joined by Rami Khoury, Palestinian-American journalist, distinguished public policy fellow at the American University of Beirut. He's also a non-resident senior fellow at the Arab Center, Washington, D.C. Rami, welcome back to Democracy Now! So you have Hegseth saying we need to negotiate with bombs, we will negotiate with bombs, and we are very good at it. Can you talk about the significance of what has happened? Can you really say negotiations have broken down? President Trump has said dozens of times that we're very near a deal.
9: Thank you for having me, Amy. The negotiations have not broken down. They've been going on almost nonstop for several months now. The Qataris are getting more involved, and the Pakistanis and others. The Americans have focused, as Hegseth said, have focused on the military side of things. And the military side of things is a huge stalemate. And the U.S. finds itself a bit in a corner. It can attack ferociously, as the Israelis can in Lebanon and throughout the region. But the military power of Israel and the U.S. has not achieved any of their serious political objectives. And this is a big a disappointment to them, an embarrassment to them. But they don't know what to do. They're not negotiating seriously. And they just keep up the bravado of the attacks and the bombs and all that. I think the historic reality that before us is that Iran and Hezbollah have checked the U.S. and Israel in so many dimensions on the military side and forced them to come back to the negotiating table at some point and do a serious negotiations to address the underlying issues.
0: And Professor Khoury, I mean, if we could talk a little bit more about the negotiations. Trump, of course, had said that it would have to pay the price, Iran would have to pay the price for taking too long to negotiate a deal, saying Iran was, quote, playing us for suckers. The last time that Iran and the U.S. spoke directly, I believe, was in April. But talks have been continuing through intermediaries. If you could say what it is we know about the status of the talks at the moment and whether there is any expectation that Iran and the U.S. will resume the talks they had in Islamabad in April.
9: Well, I don't think it makes a huge amount of difference if they're sitting in the same room or if they're negotiating through Pakistan, Qatar, and others. The important point is they're narrowing down the differences between them, and they're narrowing down the points that they can agree on. And they seem to, they almost had an agreement a couple of weeks ago to have a ceasefire, a full ceasefire for 60 days, and then negotiate the trickiest part, which is the nuclear issue. And maybe some of the money that the U.S. Is withholding, and sanctions. There are issues that still have to be negotiated, but they both want to stop the war for sure. Netanyahu doesn't want to stop the war. They want to expand it, and they're doing that in Lebanon. So I think we're going to see this situation continue, where the U.S. talks to the various negotiators, maybe sits with the Iranians again, which would be a good thing. But at the same time, the really big dynamic, the big issue now, is the relationship between Israel and the United States. Israel has made it clear that it's not going to do what the U.S. tells it. Trump says he's in charge. The fact is we don't know who's in charge. And if Israel is allowed to get away with continuing to attack Lebanon as it's doing, along with all the other stuff it's doing in Palestine, then this is a very bad sign for the whole Middle East. But these are all big issues, and none of them are clear. This is what's perplexing about this situation. And there's multiple war fronts, political, economic, sanctions, trade, aid, all kinds of different levels, different issues with different partners. And each of the actors, the Americans and Netanyahu and the Iranians, they're all playing to different audiences at the same time. It's extremely a multi-layered, multi-dimensional, and this is one of the things that makes it so hard. And nobody's in charge. Trump wants to give the impression that he's in charge, but clearly he's not. He doesn't know what to do. They don't know how to get out of this, and they don't know how to bring the rein in the Israelis. So I expect we're going to see a continuation of these tit-for-tat military strikes. It's fascinating that they each have hit each other, Israel, Hezbollah, Iran, and the U.S. They attack each other, do an attack, and then say, okay, we did it, and that's it. So these are not serious military assaults.
10: Welcome to 2026 Talks, where we're following our democracy in historic times.
11: I love the inflation. You know why? Because we've been taking out millions of barrels of oil. Nobody knows it. You know who doesn't know about it? Iran until right now.
10: President Donald Trump brushed off May's 4.2% inflation rate, arguing the U.S. is benefiting from selling millions of barrels of high-priced oil secretly moved through the Strait of Hormuz. White House officials did not confirm that, although the Navy does protect some shipments. High gas prices continue to drag on Trump's approval, with one poll putting him below 30%. Maine Democrats gave Senate candidate Graham Plattner a decisive primary win Tuesday, in spite of personal controversies. Senate Majority Leader John Thune is pushing back on Trump's call to fire the Senate parliamentarian. She ruled the Save America Act can't be passed as a budget bill immune from the filibuster since it deals with election policy. But Thune says either way, the bill limiting mail-in ballots and requiring strict national voter ID doesn't have the votes.
12: The Save America Act didn't even get 50 votes last week on the floor of the Senate. But even if you confine it to just the two issues of photo ID and citizenship in order to register to vote, the only way you could get there is to undo or get rid of the legislative filibuster.
10: Thune says votes aren't there to change the filibuster. House Oversight Chairman Jim Comer says they'll make Acting Attorney General Todd Blanche testify about DOJ's handling of files on late sex offender Jeffrey Epstein. California Congressman Pete Aguilar says Democrats want to question Blanche under oath.
13: We are glad that Chairman Comer's finally agreed to bring in Mr. Blanche for what we believe needs to be an under oath deposition, videotaped and released to the American public, or better yet, a actual public hearing.
10: Stories from people hit by climate change-driven severe weather are on display at the National Mall. The Museum of Unnatural Disasters documents extreme heat in the Southwest and last year's L.A. wildfires. North Carolina grocery store owner Roseanne Keeley says their critical infrastructure failed after Hurricane Helene.
14: There was a lot of loss of products, some loss of sales, and then so many other businesses had it a lot worse. Restaurants couldn't operate. They lost all of the goods they had in their cruisers and freezers, and they

0: 6. 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Mike Lummer here with you once again this morning. Hello. As we prepare to head to NPR to join Morning Edition, it's currently 47 degrees in Carbondale and Glenwood Springs, 52 in Rifle, 40 in Aspen, and 41 in Leadville currently. And we've got a sunny day on tap. Looks like a little break from the breezy conditions today. We'll take a full look at that weather forecast coming up later this hour. We've got your local and regional news later this hour as well. We'll get some update on local fires then as well. It's KDNK.
1: 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I'm Layla Faldin.
2: And I'm Steve Inskeep. Good morning. At what point does it make sense to get rid of your gas car in favor of an electric one? That question came to NPR's climate desk from Guadalupe Higuera of Phoenix, Arizona.
3: Does it make sense to replace it at a certain age or mileage, or do we just drive it till the wheels fall off?
2: NPR climate correspondent Jeff Brady went to Phoenix in search of answers.
4: We're outside an auto repair shop that 30-year-old Guadalupe Higuera's family has owned since before he was born.
3: I have some garage bays where we have some lifts here, some computer equipment, some tire alignment machines.
4: Higuera says this shop feels like a second home. These days, he's a software developer at a big bank, but he worked at the shop growing up. Around back, three red trucks are in various states of repair. We discuss Higuera's question about ditching a gas car for an EV. Turns out he already did that. Last year, he replaced a 2016 Jeep Wrangler with a 2025 Chevrolet Equinox EV. But now he's doubting that decision because his family believes that it's wasteful to get rid of a car that runs fine.
3: I remember having that conversation with my parents, my older brother, before I got my current car. And they're like, hey, your car, we can keep fixing it. It's still good. There's nothing wrong with it.
4: To answer Higuera's question, we first examine his motivations. He wants to save money and reduce his climate pollution. Then we called on NPR Cars and Energy correspondent Camila Domonoski for help.
5: You want to think about, how much are you spending on fuel or charging? Sure. But also, how much are you spending on maintenance? How much are you spending on insurance, which is going to cost more for a newer vehicle?
4: With Higuera, she filled out a Federal Energy Department calculator to compare his old Jeep to his year-old EV. First, they put in that he drives 21,000 miles each year. That's more than most people. His work is 35 miles away, and his girlfriend lives on the other side of Phoenix.
5: How much of that is highway driving? How much of it is sort of city driving?
3: I would say like 40 city, 60 highway.
4: They also enter where the electricity for the EV comes from. More than half of Arizona's electricity is generated by burning gas and coal. So driving an EV here won't be pollution free. They also put in local gasoline prices, $4.95 a gallon. The calculator shows the EV costs about $2,500 a year more the first year. But with high gas prices and lower EV maintenance costs, that gap narrows.
5: It's only $1,000 more, cumulatively, over 5 years, to own the Equinox.
4: After that, the EV costs less.
3: This makes me feel a little bit happier financially-wise, because I didn't really expect that the cost would be pretty much exactly the same, and then it gets cheaper down the line.
4: The Energy Department tool shows Higuera is cutting his carbon dioxide emissions by 80%. But he's heard EVs have more pollution associated with manufacturing. Jeremy Mihalik, director of the Carnegie Mellon University Vehicle Electrification Group, says that's true.
6: But you can earn that back pretty quickly by using electricity instead of gasoline, at least in most regions.
4: Mihalik says switching to EVs touches on transportation and electricity generation, which are the largest sources of greenhouse gas emissions. But even with all the complications, he's confident saying that
6: in general, electric vehicles are lower emitting. It does depend how you count those things, but by and large,

0: If you switch to an electric vehicle, there are lower emissions associated with it even today. And they'll only get cleaner as the grid gets cleaner.
1: So to answer Higuera's question about when does it make sense to ditch a gas car for an EV, the environmental answer is now.
2: It does make me feel like, hey, even though I'm just one person, I'm able to do something about it, which is as simple as just switching my vehicle.
1: Financially, it's trickier and depends on your circumstances. But for Higuera, he's satisfied that ditching his gas car for an EV made sense. Jeff Brady, NPR News, Phoenix.
3: The journal Nature has announced the winners of this year's Scientist at Work photography competition. Reporter Ari Daniel has their stories.
4: The mood was tense one fall morning in Spain. A conservation group was nearing the end of a remarkable undertaking. They were using an ultralight aircraft to escort a flock of 36 endangered northern bald ibises from Germany to Spain.
5: People actually lead the birds on their migration routes to their wintering sites.
4: Gunnar Hartmann is an undergrad studying biogeoscience at the University of Koblenz in Germany.
5: We were struggling to motivate the birds to follow the aircraft.
4: Eventually, the ibises launched themselves into the sky. Hartmann, the project photographer, positioned himself on a hill to get the shot. In the photo, the ultralight soars beneath a yellow parachute. 19 birds flap ahead of it, and a golden landscape sprawls below. The image made Hartmann the overall winner of the competition.
5: I realized how it must feel to just see a picture of it. It's like crazy. There's something romantic in it.
4: Another winning image is an aerial view of an algal bloom in an Ontario lake. It's an otherworldly green. The photo was taken by Queen's University PhD student Alan Tien, who studies how to predict these massive growths of phytoplankton.
6: The paint-like consistency of the algal bloom, I like to think of it as almost like impressionist art.
4: A single minuscule boat etches a path on the water's surface like a tear in the fabric of a dream. A final winning photo is dark, except for someone peering into a microscope.
7: It looks like I'm traveling through space, doesn't it?
4: Lee Haynes is the person in the image. She's a vector biologist at the University of Notre Dame.
7: I am looking at a mosquito that has taken a sugar meal that has been spiked with a drug.
4: The mosquitoes displayed on a screen beside her, modeled neon pink and purple. Haynes is investigating whether the drug can kill mosquitoes that carry disease. The photo was taken by Shayanto Chaudhry, a physical chemist at the University of Notre Dame.
8: Some people think scientists are, you know, in their ivory towers and it doesn't really benefit or impact society as much, but it does, and being able to use art to showcase that is powerful.
4: For NPR News, I'm Ari Daniel.
3: To see the images, go to npr.org.

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1: It's been a big year for the global girl group Cat's Eye, from viral songs and dances to awards and a memorable Coachella performance. 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
4: Live from NPR News in Washington, I'm Dave Mattingly. Hours after a second night of airstrikes against Iran, President Trump is pledging to escalate the attacks. Writing on Truth Social a short time ago, the president says American forces plan to take Karg Island and other Iranian oil infrastructure in the not-too-distant future. Amnesty International is accusing Israel of carrying out a campaign of ethnic cleansing of Palestinians from the occupied West Bank with the intention to annex the territory. The allegation is contained in a 149-page report. Microsoft co-founder Bill Gates was on Capitol Hill yesterday, where he testified to members of the House Oversight Committee about his relationship with the late convicted sex offender Jeffrey Epstein. NPR's Ava Berger reports.
5: Bill Gates told lawmakers he never witnessed or knew about any of Epstein's crimes. Before the closed-door interview, he stopped and told reporters he was appearing voluntarily.
6: I hope my testimony is helpful to the work, important work of the committee to find justice for the victims.
5: In an opening statement, Gates said he met with Epstein on various occasions from 2011 to 2014 because he believed Epstein could help connect him with potential donors for his foundation. Gates also admitted to affairs and said Epstein used that information to pressure Gates to, quote, re-engage with him. Ava Berger, NPR News.
4: This is NPR News. Summer doesn't begin for more than a week, but summer-like heat is gripping much of the U.S. Heat advisories are in effect in more than a dozen states, from California to Texas to New England. The National Weather Service says afternoon highs in Fresno will likely top 100 degrees today. Raleigh, North Carolina will be in the upper 90s. Manchester, New Hampshire is forecast to reach the low 90s this afternoon. The New York Knicks are one win away from their first NBA championship in 53 years. As Bruce Gonvizer reports, the Knicks pulled off a record comeback last night to beat the San Antonio Spurs in Game 4 of the NBA Finals.
7: The San Antonio Spurs led Game 4 of the NBA Finals from the first minute to the 47th minute. In the third quarter, their lead ballooned to 29 points. But the Knicks methodically chipped away at that seemingly insurmountable lead. Knicks captain Jalen Brunson poured in 36 points, but his long-range jumper bounced off the rim as the final seconds wound down. But OG Anunoby crashed the boards and scored a tip-in that will likely live forever in NBA lore. It gave the Knicks a 107-106 lead with just 1.2 seconds to play. The Spurs failed to get a shot off in their final possession. The Knicks now lead the best-of-seven series 3-1. For NPR News, I'm Bruce Konvizer in New York.
4: Game 5 is Saturday night in San Antonio. I'm Dave Mattingly, NPR News in Washington.
3: 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Coming up on today's news, we've got updates on local fires causing evacuations, and the candidates for Garfield County Sheriff weigh in on a controversial email. 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
9: And I'm Leila Fadel. Good morning. We're just hours away from the kickoff of the 2026 FIFA World Cup. Billions of people will be watching the world's biggest sporting event.
8: You sound excited, Leila. In the opening match.
9: I watch all the sports.
8: People will be watching. In the opening match, South Africa takes on Mexico, which is the home team. It's in Mexico City.
9: NPR's Eder Peralta joins us from Mexico City. Good morning, Eder.
10: Hey, good morning, Leila.
9: So what's the scene like where you are?
10: Well, if you were here, you would be excited. Because for Mexico, football is a religion.
9: Yeah.
10: And over the past few weeks, it's all anyone can talk about. The whole city is plastered with billboard of Mexican players, and everyone is wearing a soccer jersey. Even the baby Jesus at the Metropolitan Cathedral is wearing the whole Mexico kit, right down to the socks. It's a celebration, but it's also tense. As we said, the world is watching, and everyone who has beef with the Mexican government is out on the streets. The families of the missing, the workers of the electric company, sex workers, one of the big teachers' unions has set up a protest camp on the outskirts of the main square here. And they're threatening to take their protests to the legendary Estadio Azteca, where the opening game is being played. So today might be eventful on and off the pitch.
9: Okay, so things are tense there, but this is also coming at a tense time for the world, right?
10: Yeah, I mean, this is the first time a host country is welcoming a team from a country they are at war with. That's Iran, which will play in L.A. next week. Iran's national team was actually supposed to set up camp in Tucson, Arizona, but the U.S. basically said they weren't welcome, so they had to move their camp south of the border to Tijuana. I was just there, and the team is holed up at a Marriott hotel. The players would only leave to go train. They didn't talk to reporters, but one of their super fans, Reza Mansour, who is staying with the team, says they're trying not to let the war or politics affect them, but he said the team has already been put at a disadvantage.
11: We don't even know what's going to happen with these guys once they want to enter USA. Are they going to keep them? Are they going to hassle them for like 5 hours, seven hours?
10: And it's not just Iran, Leila. The U.S. denied entry to an Iraqi team photographer. One of their stars was held up by U.S. immigration for hours. A Somali referee was also denied entry. One of FIFA's main campaigns stresses that football unites the world, but this is not that. Even with the host countries, Mexico, Canada, and the United States, they seemed like unshakable allies. But this World Cup is coming at a time when they are trading barbs about sovereignty, and President Trump is threatening to annex Canada and strike Mexico militarily.
9: Okay, let's talk soccer. What's the outlook for the home teams? Who are the favorites?
10: The favorites are who you might expect: Spain, France, Portugal, England, and the defending champion Argentina. The U.S. and Mexico are very likely to get out of the group stage, but it's hard to believe they'll make it much further than that. But I'm not going to say that too loudly here. Historically, the national team here has been nothing but disappointment, but this tournament is yet to start, so hope is intact, and everyone wants a miracle for the gods to intervene and give this country a big party. And I'll be honest, Leila, I want to see that party, so I'm about to head out to one of the big watch parties, and I will be wearing my Mexico jersey.
9: That's NPR's Eder Peralta in Mexico City. Have fun.
10: Thank you, Leila.
8: The second Trump administration, the current one, has imposed tough restrictions to prevent the spread of Ebola and hantavirus, and that is a departure from the first Trump administration's response to COVID. NPR's Rob Stein reports.
12: The Trump administration denounced lockdowns and other restrictive pandemic countermeasures and has been espousing leaving more medical decisions up to individual choice, health freedom, to question vaccines and promote unproven remedies.
13: They have spent so much time talking about not having the government impose on people's individual decisions and individual movement, and argued that individual freedom trumps public health guidance.
12: Dr. Ashish Jha is a senior fellow at Harvard who served as President Biden's COVID-19 response coordinator.
13: And yet, in response to the Hanta virus and Ebola, this administration has chosen to impose very draconian and extreme public health measures.
12: Passengers aboard the cruise ship hit by the Hanta virus were told their confinement inside a Nebraska quarantine unit was voluntary. But the administration then took the rare step of imposing mandatory federal quarantine orders on two passengers who wanted to leave to quarantine at home.
14: That's heavy-handed and really quite unnecessary.
12: James Hodge is a public health law professor at Arizona State University. He says Hanta virus doesn't spread very easily, so the passengers could safely quarantine at home.
14: What we did experience post-COVID, rejecting authoritarian or strict or very heavy-handed public health interventions, have been somewhat abandoned by this administration, at least in response to Hanta virus.
12: Next, the federal government declared that none of the passengers in Omaha could leave unless a guard was posted outside their homes 24/7.
14: They're taking a lot of steps that many would view as very authoritarian, very over the top.
12: The Ebola crisis in Africa triggered two more controversial reactions, banning any travelers from the countries where Ebola is spreading from the U.S., and, even more surprising, barring U.S. citizens helping fight Ebola from coming home to get treated if they become ill. Jennifer Nuzzo runs the Pandemic Center at Brown University.
15: It's completely stunning to me that we would not allow Americans to return to the United States. We have specialized taxpayer-built units that exist solely to provide life-saving care to people who may be exposed to deadly diseases while they are doing important public health work.
12: In some ways, the tactics mirror the administration's aggressive immigration crackdown, according to Lawrence Gostin, a public health law professor at Georgetown.
16: We're seeing a real overkill that's trampling the civil liberties of American citizens.
12: That could easily backfire, Gostin says, by discouraging other countries from reporting outbreaks, undermining public trust, and driving exposed and infected people underground.
16: The administration is trying to look tough, and that's just no way to deal with an infectious disease that really doesn't know borders. We need to use science and public health rather than, you know, political theatrics and overkill.
12: In an email to NPR, Department of Health and Human Services spokesman Andrew Nixon said the administration was mounting an aggressive response, but said the restrictions were targeted and aimed at protecting the health and safety of the American people. Dr. Robert Redfield ran the CDC during the first Trump administration. He's now a visiting fellow at the Heritage Foundation. He thinks the Americans who catch Ebola in Africa should be evacuated to the U.S. for treatment. But Redfield says a general travel ban from the region and the restrictions on the Hanta virus passengers are reasonable.
17: I do have a lot of confidence in the public health people that make these decisions. They don't make it lightly when they take away someone's freedom of movement due to quarantine.
12: But critics worry the administration could deploy aggressive tactics like these on a much larger scale if an outbreak of Hanta virus, Ebola, or some other pathogen actually erupts in the U.S. Rob Stein, NPR News.
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3: 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Thursday, June 11th, currently 47 degrees in Carbondale and Glenwood Springs, 52 in Rifle, 40 in Aspen at the moment, and 41 in Leadville. It's like a break from the breeze today. It's going to be a sunshiny, sunny day all around the area. High of 81 in Carbondale, 82 for Glenwood and Rifle, 75 in Aspen today, and 64 in Leadville. Tonight, mostly clear. Overnight lows in the low to mid-40s from Aspen to Rifle, mid-30s in Leadville. Tomorrow, the wind returns. Fire weather watch from 10 to 8 tomorrow. Sunny and breezy. Highs right around 90 for Carbondale, Glenwood, and Rifle. Sunny and 82 in Aspen tomorrow with the fire weather watch. and sunny in 71 in Leadville. Fire weather watch up there as well. Mostly clear and breezy into the night tomorrow night, and then mostly sunny and breezy on Saturday. And then a chance for some showers, maybe some thunderstorms around the area come Sunday. We've got an update on local fires coming up. Traffic on Highway 13 at the north side of Rifle is impacted by fires there at the intersection with West 30th Street. There's alternating lanes, slower traffic. Be advised. It's KDNK.
9: Good morning. I'm Leila Faldin. New Zealand takes its biosecurity laws very seriously. Food, animals, and plants have to be declared when you enter the country, and no one is above the law, even if they're 30,000 feet above the ground. Three pilots were recently fined $400 after a detector dog named Sophie sniffed out their contraband. A vegetable salad, a chicken sandwich, and a banana. Justice may be blind, but it has a very strong nose. It's Morning Edition.
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9: I'm Leila Faldin.
18: And I'm A. Martinez. One of college football's top quarterbacks is entangled in a gambling scandal. Brendan Sorsby, the incoming quarterback for the Texas Tech Red Raiders, has admitted to placing thousands of bets over 4 years as a college athlete. The NCAA ruled him permanently ineligible to play, but Sorsby sued, and this week a Texas judge granted him an injunction against the NCAA's decision. To explain what's going on, we reached out to Shahan Jayaraja, college football writer for CBS Sports. So, Shahan, what argument did Sorsby make in court?
19: So Brendan Sorsby and his attorneys ultimately made the case that he had a clinically diagnosed gambling addiction. And his lawyers argued that he was receiving specific treatment related to that, and that that should be considered a mitigating factor when it comes to the gambling that he did while a student athlete.
18: Okay. Now, on Monday, a judge in Lubbock, Texas, by the way, ruled that Sorsby would get a 2-game suspension in September. So effectively, he's going to be eligible to play for the Texas Tech Red Raiders. How has that decision been received by the college sports world?
19: Yeah, it's been considered an outrage in the college sports world. Actually, multiple programs, Georgia and Nebraska specifically, have said that they no longer will schedule Texas Tech, not just in football, but in any sports at this point. Multiple stakeholders have even gone on the record to say that schools on their schedule should consider not playing games against them this fall, though I do think that's unlikely.
18: What about the NCAA? What is it saying?
19: So the NCAA certainly is very against this ruling. They put out a very public statement, and they've appealed as well to the Seventh Court of Appeals in the state of Texas. But at this point, there's not a whole lot that they can do. Now, I will say as well, we are in the midst of lots of college football stakeholders appealing to Congress to act, to try to pass not just legislation related to this issue, but comprehensive college football reform legislation. And those calls have only grown louder as this case has gone through the system.
18: You know, I saw a headline, Seattle Times, a stunning ruling shows just how far college sports has spiraled. I mean, Shahan, is it fair to lump this ruling with the feeling that many people have that college sports is just out of control? There's all these name, image, and likeness deals where athletes, in many cases teenagers, can just move around to the highest bidder and play for any school they want, and conferences realigning to make the most money possible. Is it fair to lump one thing with the other?
19: The reality is we are in a Wild West era of college athletics where essentially the rules are being constructed as we go. And, you know, 5 years ago, there was the law passed and the decision made to institute name, image, and likeness, which meant that athletes were allowed to profit off their likeness. In 2025, we had the NCAA lawsuit that was ultimately settled that allowed schools to directly revenue share with their athletes. Among all this, again, we've had loosening restrictions on gambling, both nationally and at the NCAA level. So this is very much part of a broader story of college athletics, where so many of the restrictions that have defined college athletics in the past century are going away. And ultimately, I mean, the only way that you can almost compare it is a plane is being constructed as we fly through the air. And at this moment, there isn't necessarily a clear answer to what that's going to look like.
18: That's Shahan Jayaraja with CBS Sports. Shahan, thank you very much.
19: Thank you so much for having me.
18: This is Morning Edition from NPR News. I'm Amy Martinez.
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0: 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I'm Mike Lemmer. Parts of a rifle were evacuated Wednesday afternoon for a fire. The Willow Fire started at Highway 13 and West 26th Street. Evacuations were requested for West 28th Court, West 29th and 30th Street, Willow Creek Circle, and West Avenue, in addition to West 26th Street, which was closed. By 6 o'clock, Incident Command reported the fire was holding, and a brush truck was requested to cut trees of concern. Journey Home Animal Shelter is accepting pets from evacuated households, and the Garfield County Fairgrounds is being used by the Red Cross for evacuated individuals. Keep it tuned to KDNK for updates on that. And the Spring Creek Fire between Eagle and Thomasville has grown to nearly 23 acres now, fueled by strong winds. Lines were built on the northeast flank yesterday. There was no growth to the south. Crooked Pass Road between Eagle and Thomasville is under evacuation orders on the Eagle County side. About 95 firefighters were on scene in steep mountainous terrain yesterday and will continue battling that fire today. The two candidates for Garfield County Sheriff are weighing in on a controversial email sent to department staff in January. For Rocky Mountain Community Radio, Aspen Public Radio's Eleanor Bennett has more.
1: In the email, a senior member of the sheriff's office asked employees to only speak English in shared workspaces. They said that this was to, quote, make sure that the rest of our staff is included and comfortable. Sheriff candidate Brent Baker is currently a patrol lieutenant with the department. He defended the email. Baker says the sheriff's office values its bilingual staff, but there needs to be a common language used in the office so employees who only speak English know what's being said.
2: I would probably handle that the same way, right? Like, you have somebody complaining, saying, hey, I don't know if they're talking about me. I don't know what's going on. I feel out of place. We want to fix that work environment and be able to communicate. And that's what makes teams work, is communication.
1: Baker's opponent, Dan Loya, feels differently. Spanish is his first language, and he sees the email as discriminatory against the department's bilingual employees.
3: They pay their staff extra money to speak dual language. Their staff is there to also speak to people that need that service. So now you're being told you're only allowed to do it when somebody needs it. I think that's a wrong message.
1: Loya is currently the undersheriff for Eagle County. He says he speaks Spanish with employees there who feel more comfortable communicating in their first language. And he plans to do the same in the Garfield County Sheriff's Office if elected later this month. For Aspen Public Radio and Aspen Journalism, I'm Eleanor Bennett.
0: The Republican primary on June 30th will decide who will be Garfield County's next sheriff. That's because there are no Democratic candidates running for the position. The last day to change your party affiliation for the primary was June 8th. Unaffiliated registered voters may vote in either primary, but not both. On the heels of a warm, dry winter, the Colorado River is at a turning point. Its biggest reservoirs are draining. Climate change is making the climate warmer and drier, and leaders have not been able to come up with a plan to reduce water use. This crisis point was the focus of a conference at CU Boulder's School of Law last week, where leaders, water managers, and lawyers gathered to discuss the future of the basin. Rocky Mountain Community Radio's Carolyn Yannis was there, and she told Maeve Conran more about what she heard.
4: Well, Caroline, there was a lot of news around the Colorado River last week. So tell me a little bit about this conference in Boulder. There were some of the big players on the river who were speaking there.
5: Yeah, absolutely, Maeve. So the Getches Wilkinson Center, which does environmental and natural resources law at CU Boulder's Law School, they host this conference on the Colorado River every year. And this year, the theme was searching for solutions in the face of uncertainty, because we're at this really pivotal moment in the basin. And so I'll just touch on some things here at the top to kind of set the tone. We got a hydrological update first thing provided by Brad Udall at Colorado State University. And I think we all know we had a really awful winter this year when it comes to snow and storing water in reservoirs from that snowmelt. And Udall went over the hydrology. He showed us where we kind of stacked up in history when it comes to water. And he also showed us some studies that actually showed that greenhouse gas emissions are making this drought worse.
6: In summary, no historical analogs for snowpack this year, so we're making the problem worse. And once this chart goes to zero, you'll have high temperatures for hundreds of thousands of years.
5: I will add, there is a long-term forecast for very, very strong El Nino conditions later this fall. And that's a weather pattern over the Pacific Ocean that impacts North American weather patterns. And the El Nino pattern correlates to a wetter winter in the Southwest, usually snowier here in Colorado. But there are no guarantees. Just because there's an El Nino doesn't mean we're going to get the moisture that we need. But that is potentially a sign for some optimism.
4: Well, something that has been hanging over the basin and the Colorado River for the last several years is an actual plan for how to allocate the water, this increasingly scarce resource, between the seven states that use the river. So were there any updates on that at the conference?
5: Yeah, you're absolutely right. That is kind of the question. And I'll just catch our listeners up really quick. The problem is that there is less water in the river, certainly less than there was in 1922 when the original Colorado River Compact was signed. But there's more demand for water from ever. And so the guidelines for how to use the river and how to allocate this water expire in October, which is the start of a new water year. And the seven states have been going back and forth. How do we allocate this water? Who's going to take cuts in usage? And that fight has been between the upper basin, Colorado, Utah, Wyoming, and New Mexico, and the lower basin, California, Arizona, Nevada. You know, the lower basin has historically used more water than the upper basin, and they've kind of been leading the charge on we all need to take more cuts. The upper basin says, well, our hydrology is different than yours. We're in the headwaters. When it's a bad year, we are de facto already taking cuts. So there's been these really fundamental disagreements that the states haven't been able to get past. So at this conference, the good news is we did get some updates, but the bad news is we don't have a deal yet. The Bureau of Reclamation outlined its plan for these post-2026 operating guidelines. Basically, the idea is there will be a 10-year framework, and within that 10-year framework, there will be new operating guidelines issued every 2 years. And we heard from Scott Cameron, who's the acting chief at Reclamation, and he had this to say.
7: I wish I could tell you that we had a solution, as you are obviously very painfully aware, we don't have a solution, at least not at this point. But frankly, we haven't even been able to get seven states to agree on what a two-year deal would look like.
5: We also heard from two of the state negotiators during the conference. We had Becky Mitchell from Colorado and John Ensminger from Nevada. So we had someone from the upper basin and the lower basin. And they weren't thrilled about the idea of returning to the negotiating table every 2 years. Here's Becky Mitchell.
8: The constant renegotiation every 2 years is difficult to fathom. When I first saw that, all I could think about was the certainty that folks had asked for through this process.
5: And during this conversation, Mitchell and Ensminger were in agreement that they really don't want this issue to go to the Supreme Court, where you'd have one basin suing the other over the water. Likely the lower basin suing the upper basin, but we don't know for sure. And they said it would be an abdication of responsibilities if this went to the Supreme Court. So from that perspective, at least Colorado and Nevada are committed to keeping this out of court. And they also said they were open to bringing in a third-party mediator or even third-party mediators, sort of a neutral figure, to help the negotiators come to a deal.
0: That was Carolyn Yanis, the rural climate reporter for Rocky Mountain Community Radio, speaking with managing editor Maeve Conran. That report was shared with us via Rocky Mountain Community Radio. And for KDNK News, I'm Mike Lemmer. This is KDNK. It's Carbondale, Community Access Radio, Glenwood Springs, Carbondale, the Roaring Fork Valley, and beyond.
9: Good morning. Never mind the ceasefire. The U.S. attacked Iran, and President Trump said it's because Iran is taking too long to negotiate. The Secretary of Defense talked of negotiating with bombs. It's Morning Edition from NPR News. What makes lawmakers reluctant to approve a surveillance law? I'm Leila Fadel.
10: And I'm Steve Inskeep. The rule authorized spying overseas. Congress was close to renewing it until the president chose an inexperienced intelligence chief. Also, SpaceX plans for an IPO. And the World Cup starts today. We meet the captain for Team USA. And we teach you how to talk about soccer. Terms like nutmeg and parking the bus. The founding fathers could hardly have imagined such language. They took on writing a Declaration of Independence on this day, June 11th in 1776. Pursue happiness. The news is next.
11: Live from NPR News in Washington, I'm Corva Coleman. President Trump says the U.S. will be hitting Iran, quote, very hard tonight. He wrote online last hour, the U.S. has fired on Iran for two nights in a row already. Iran has attacked nearby U.S. allies. The Pentagon also says U.S. forces have disabled three oil tankers in the Gulf of Oman. The Indian government says three Indian sailors died after U.S. forces fired on the vessel they were aboard in the Gulf of Oman. NPR's Dia Hadid has more.
12: In the most serious incident, U.S. Central Command said it had disabled an oil tanker in the Gulf of Oman. The Palau flag set a bellow. It said the vessel was attempting to transport oil from Iran in violation of an American blockade. It was unclear if U.S. forces made any attempt to rescue the distressed sailors or seek help for them. The Indian Foreign Ministry said in a statement that Omani rescue crews saved 21 sailors from the vessel. Another three sailors died. The Indian Foreign Ministry also summoned the American diplomat Jason Meeks to lodge a protest over the targeting of the ship. Millions of Indian nationals work in the Gulf, while thousands work as commercial sailors in the Gulf area. At least 12 Indian nationals have died or gone missing in the latest Mideast war. Dia Hadid, NPR News.
11: Analysts have been reviewing the latest report on consumer inflation. It rose a little more than 4% in May compared to the same time a year ago. Most of the increases were in gas and energy costs linked to the war in Iran. Economist Claudia Saab was formerly with the Federal Reserve. She says that consumers are feeling real pain.
13: When we go to the store, we pay prices. We don't pay inflation. Right. And so it doesn't, you know, oh, it's been a whole bunch of one-off events. Well, yes, that's true. And I think that for policymakers, that's important in how they respond. But the reality of where you are at the other end of this, the price level's quite a bit higher than what we would have expected 5 years ago. And wages haven't kept up with that.
11: She spoke to NPR's Morning Edition. NPR has obtained a letter from ICE to members of Congress. It provides insight into the agency's data collection practices on protesters. NPR's Jude Jaffe Block has more.
14: Former acting director of ICE Todd Lyons has denied his agency has a database of protesters. Lyons recently departed his post, but after Florida Congressman Maxwell Frost and other Democrats posed additional questions earlier this year, Lyons wrote a response back in April that NPR is the first media outlet to review. The letter indicates that ICE gives itself wide latitude to collect biographic and biometric data on people who agents believe are threatening officer safety or impeding operations. Civil liberties advocates say it's the clearest official acknowledgement yet that ICE may be routinely gathering and preserving information on protesters and observers who are not arrested. Jude Jaffe Block, NPR News.
11: You're listening to NPR. There's been a second night of riots in Northern Ireland. Calls to violence have been amplified online by far-right social media accounts. This is after a stabbing in Northern Ireland's capital, Belfast, earlier this week. The suspect in the attack is a refugee from Sudan. NPR's Lauren Freyer reports from London.
15: Masked men with hit lists and Molotov cocktails have been going door to door in parts of East Belfast, hunting for foreigners or people of colour in what the United Kingdom's Minister for Northern Ireland calls racist thuggery. A black nurse and a two-month-old baby are among those evacuated to safety. Billionaire ex-owner Elon Musk is one of those sharing anti-immigrant material online. Belfast Police Chief Constable John Boucher urged people to ignore such posts.
16: Stop looking at this nonsense. Stop listening to these idiots. We will be going after them for the incitement that they've been doing.
15: Charred homes and torched cars are reminiscent of what rival paramilitaries did to Belfast a generation ago during three decades of Catholic-Protestant conflict known as the Troubles. Lauren Freyer, NPR News, London.
11: In the U.S., the New York Knicks beat the San Antonio Spurs 107-106 last night in Game 4 of the NBA Championships. The Knicks were down 29 points in the third quarter before storming back to win. The Knicks lead the series 3-1. In men's pro hockey, Game 5 of the Stanley Cup Final is tonight in Raleigh, North Carolina. The Carolina Hurricanes will host the Vegas Golden Knights. I'm Corva Coleman, NPR News.
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0: 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And tune into KDNK at 4 o'clock today for everything under the sun. The Soper Sun editors talk about the most recent edition of the newspaper. And then after that, it is the Regional Roundup.
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20: From NPR News, I'm Steve Inskeep.
9: And I'm Leila Fadel. Good morning. The U.S. unleashed another round of airstrikes against Iran Wednesday night.
20: President Trump said Iran was taking too long to negotiate. And this morning, he has seized attention with more threats of actions the president may or may not take, saying that he may hit Iran very hard tonight and threatened to take total control of the country's oil and gas industry in some manner. Iran has responded with its own fire. In a moment, we'll talk this over with retired General Joseph Votel. We begin with the facts as we know them now.
9: NPR's Greg Myrie is in Tel Aviv and joins me now. Good morning, Greg.
21: Hi, Leila.
9: Okay, so the ceasefire broken. It's the second straight night of U.S. attacks. What do we know?
21: Yeah, the U.S. targeted several sites along Iran's coast. These were military facilities in and around the Strait of Hormuz. These are the places where Iran fires missiles and drones at ships in the Gulf and neighboring Arab countries. U.S. Central Command said the U.S. operation began a little after midnight here in the region, and it lasted for nearly 4 hours. Now, toward the end of that, President Trump spoke with Fox News, said the U.S. had fired 49 Tomahawk missiles. There were also jet fighter planes involved. And he said this was taking place was because, as we just noted, Iran was taking too long to negotiate.
9: Okay, so at this point, is it headed for a resumption of a full-scale war?
21: Yeah, I'd hate to make a sort of definitive call on that right now, but this began a couple weeks ago with regular shooting incidents, and now we're seeing a significant fire in both directions. Just to recap the president this week, on Monday he told Iran and Israel to stop trading missile fire. He said he was close to a deal with Iran to end the war. Then an Iranian drone took down a U.S. Apache helicopter. Now we've had two consecutive nights of the U.S. and Iran trading fire, and Trump is saying more will be coming tonight if Iran doesn't reach a deal. So we're definitely moving up the escalation ladder.
2: Now, Iran has responded both nights with its own attacks. What are we learning about those strikes?
21: Yeah, Iran's Revolutionary Guard Corps said it fired on 18 U.S. sites in the region. It specifically named U.S. military bases in Kuwait and Bahrain and Jordan. So far, no reports of damage or casualties. And these three countries all have a sizable U.S. military presence, and we've seen Iran target them repeatedly.
2: President Trump also said the U.S. was helping oil tankers slip past the Iranian blockade in the Strait of Hormuz. How significant is that?
21: Yeah, Trump described this as a secret mission that began last month and has helped more than 200 ships go through the strait.
3: Do you know we've been taking out millions of barrels of oil? Nobody knows it. You know who doesn't know about it? Iran until right now.
21: Well, that's probably not accurate. You know, this was not all that secret. Ship monitoring groups have been tracking oil tankers. There have been multiple media reports. And even by Trump's own account here, we're talking fewer than 10 ships a day. And remember, before the war, 100 ships or more a day were going through the strait.
2: Now, the U.S. has its own naval blockade. What's happening there?
21: Yeah, Central Command said the U.S. fired and disabled a tanker near the Strait of Hormuz as it was attempting to transport oil from Iran. Second day in a row this has happened. But here's the broader point. The U.S. is trying to get oil tankers from friendly Arab countries out of the Gulf and block ships going to and from Iran. If you add up the numbers, they seem to be in the U.S. favor. But overall, we're still talking about a relatively small number compared to the pre-war shipping traffic.
2: NPR's Greg Myrie in Tel Aviv. Thank you, Greg.
21: Sure thing, Layla.
20: General Joseph Votel is on the line. Before his retirement, he led the U.S. Central Command, which covers the region, including Iran, and he is now at the Washington-based Middle East Institute. General, good morning. Welcome back.
22: Good morning, Steve. Good to be with you.
20: Are we simply back at war?
22: I don't think we've returned to full-scale operations, but I think the actions over the last 72 hours show that the conflict is actually becoming a little more unstable, where exchanges are more routine and thus more dangerous. So the ceasefire is no longer kind of the stabilizing mechanism that it was earlier in the conflict, and it's not really a break on escalation. And, of course, direct U.S. and Iranian strikes are now becoming normalized, which lowers the threshold and gives the opportunity for greater escalation.
20: Some of the earlier U.S. strikes would seem to fit a pattern that's normal in a ceasefire. The U.S. feels Iran does something, so they strike back in what they say is a proportional way. That's kind of normal. But in the last 24 hours, this seems to have escalated in a different way, General, because we have the president saying we are striking them because we don't like how they're negotiating. They're taking too much time. We have Secretary Hegseth talking about negotiating with bombs. If you were still at Central Command and you heard that your civilian bosses wanted to, quote, negotiate with bombs, what advice would you give them?
22: Well, certainly there are still a lot of targets left in Iran that we could go after. But, you know, clearly I think what we would want to focus on is on Iran's ability to interact and interdict activities in the Straits of Hormuz. So certainly we'd go after coastal missile defense sites. We'd go after command and control locations. We'd go after ground control stations. We'd go after the Iranian Republican Guard Navy capabilities in terms of their fast boats they can use for mining, and really try to disrupt that. And I think in order to send a broader message, if this is the approach we're taking to the regime, I think you actually have to go deeper. I think one of the things we've seen in the last 24 hours is that these Tomahawk strikes, some of these were impacting relatively close to Tehran, which again is really focused on sending a very, very clear message. So there's a lot of things we can do, but my my concern would be mostly on their ability to, you know, create an unsafe environment in the Straits of Hormuz.
20: No, well, let's talk about that. Iran says it has responded by firing at U.S. military bases. Does it strike you that Iran still has tremendous capability that it could deploy?
22: No, I'm not particularly struck by that. I mean, I think we certainly have done a lot of damage to the things that we know and we could see. But certainly Iran has had years and decades to prepare for this, so has a lot of that stuff protected. So the ability of them to roll that out. What I am kind of continued to be surprised by is by Iran's efforts to horizontally escalate this. A feature of all this is that U.S. bases and the partners across the region are really all remain under the threat envelope, and Iran is trying to demonstrate that there are real costs for them if they continue their support to the United States.
20: When you say horizontally escalate, I want to define that. You're saying in terms of the map, Iran is willing to spread this out, spread
22: That's
20: the
22: right.
20: pain to their neighbors,
22: That's
20: and
22: right.
20: that has surprised you as
22: That's
20: how
22: right.
20: far they're willing
22: Bahrain,
20: to go.
22: Bahrain, Jordan, Kuwait, yes, absolutely.
20: Do you have to, if you're the United States, think seriously about the concerns of those allies and not getting them in too much trouble as you escalate?
22: Well, of course, we have to always take into consideration the risk to our partners. They base us, they support us, they do all kinds of things for us. So that has to be a consideration. That said, we're kind of where we are right now, so we're going to have to work closely with our partners as we do this. I think the fortunate thing is that our defenses have been pretty effective so far. Our defenses and their defenses, our Gulf partner defenses have been pretty effective in defending against these drone and missile threats.
20: Just one other thing, we've got about 10 seconds left. If you're going to negotiate with bombs, does it seem that the United States will also have to escalate considerably to get to the point where the Iranian leaders would care?
22: I think that's right. I mean, we will have to demonstrate pain to the leadership. They have to absorb what's going on.
20: General Votel, thanks so much.
22: Great. Good to be with Steve.
20: Retired General Joseph Votel, former head of U.S. Central Command.
2: The trial of the man accused of setting the fire that ultimately became the Palisades Fire is underway in Los Angeles. Steve Futterman, who was in the courtroom, reports that two very different views were presented by the prosecution and defense during opening statements on Wednesday.
1: The prosecution case is straightforward. Government attorneys say 29-year-old Jonathan Rinderknecht was lonely, agitated, angry at the world. He was also a bit obsessed with fire, repeatedly listening to this French rap song.
6: J'ai pas dormi, j'ai qu'une barre, j'ai l'impression que j'ai nulle part, je me sens pas comme la plupart.
1: The performer sings about general despair. This is the Jonathan Rinderknecht that prosecutors said in opening statements intentionally set a fire minutes into the new year on January 1, 2025. That fire would eventually smolder underground and a week later resurface as the deadly Palisades Fire. The prosecution told jurors Rinderknecht was the only one in the area where the fire started. On the other side, the defense, in its opening statement, agreed that Rinderknecht was in the area when the fire began, but it had a much different explanation about why he was there. Defense attorney Steve Haney said his client wanted to see New Year's Eve fireworks, and that was also the defense's explanation for the cause of the fire, errant fireworks. When the first key witness, Bureau of Alcohol, Tobacco, Firearms, and Explosives Special Agent Michael Montevadani took the stand, he read from exchanges just days before the fire between Rinderknecht and ChatGPT. Rinderknecht was upset with his parents and with a woman he had a previous relationship with. In one exchange, he says, "Why am I angry all the time? There is like this pressure on me to do something." Defense attorney Haney says the prosecution is trying to make his client look awful to the jury.
7: I don't believe the evidence will show that he was obsessed with fire and that this was some type of act of rebellion. I just don't think that the government's going to be able to establish that at trial. They'll try hard to make Jonathan look as negative as they possibly can because they don't have any evidence of arson.
1: The biggest battle in this trial, however, is likely to be over the cause of the fire. The prosecution continues to say it was arson. The defense continues to say it was fireworks. Testimony continues today. If found guilty, Rinderknecht faces up to 45 years in prison. For NPR News, I'm Steve Futterman in Los Angeles.
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0: And this is KDNK. 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Taking a look at our river levels here on this Thursday, June 11th. The Colorado River near Dotsero, currently at 1230 cubic feet per second. Below Glenwood Springs, the Colorado's at 2770 CFS. And out at the Colorado-Utah line, 2830. The Roaring Fork below Maroon Creek at 454. Near Emma at 754. And at Glenwood Springs, the Roaring Fork's at 1510. The Arkansas below Granite at 326, near Nathrop at 341, the Frying Pan near Rudi at 109, the Crystal near Redstone at 693, and the Gunnison at Delta is at 631 cubic feet per second. Sunrise happened at 5:41. The sun will set at 8:35. That's 14 hours and 54 minutes of daylight today. No red flag today, no breeze, it's looking like. It's going to be sunny and in the 80s in the lower elevation.

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1: 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I'm Leila Fadel.
2: And I'm Steve Inskeep. The United States opens its run in the World Cup with a game tomorrow in Los Angeles. And the man wearing the captain's armband is Tim Ream, a defender who's coming to the end of a long career. NPR's Becky Sullivan has his story.
3: Tim Ream isn't afraid of microphones or reporters or TV cameras. No matter the prompt, he's always ready with an articulate and thoughtful response. So the other day, it was a bit out of the ordinary for him to be speechless.
4: I am not sure what to say.
3: U.S. men's national team head coach Mauricio Pochettino had just announced that Ream would be the team captain in this World Cup.
4: This is more than a dream, you know, come true.
3: Ream is the grizzled veteran of this U.S. national team. These days, his blonde hair is always pulled back into a man bun. At 38, he's nearly 7 years older than the next oldest guy on the team. That gives him a level of experience and maturity, his coach says, that made him an obvious choice for captain.
5: He's amazing, no? He's so lucky that to have a player like him with his personality and his character involved and helping the young players and the players also that have less experience.
3: Ream grew up in St. Louis, surrounded by a family who played. He's old enough to remember the 1994 World Cup, the last time the U.S. hosted the tournament, as he recalled on a U.S. soccer podcast last year.
6: It was always, you know, at 7, 8, 9, oh, like, it'd be great, and you're in the backyard and you're playing what we called at the time was World Cup, and you're crossing a ball in from a corner, and it's like the last kick of the game, and you're in your backyard and trying to finish the playoff.
3: In 2010, he was drafted by the New York Red Bulls, and soon enough, he was making his presence as a defender known, as heard here on ESPN.
7: Donovan's got an empty net. Can he get it there? Donovan! Cleared by Ream. He didn't put enough pace on it. Tim Ream made a huge play.
3: Before long, England came calling. He played for Bolton, then Fulham, London's oldest professional soccer club. Meanwhile, for the U.S. national team, Ream had his first call-up in 2010, but he got passed over for the 2014 World Cup team. Then the U.S. failed to qualify for the tournament in 2018. Still, Ream never lost sight of that dream.
8: Tim is an amazing American story of perseverance.
3: Greg Berhalter was coach of the national team at the time. It was his job to evaluate all of the American talent. Ream was playing so well, he said last week, that it forced his hand.
8: You know, the type of games he was playing were very physical games. You know, they had big strikers, and it was somewhat difficult. But as his team got promoted and moved to the Premier League, you started to see the best of Tim Ream. You know, he put himself in a position where we couldn't leave him off the team.
3: At the 22 World Cup in Qatar, Ream started all four U.S. games. He was 35 then, a dad of three. Already, the steady veteran presence anchoring what was then a very young U.S. team. Now, 4 years later, all of them have grown together.
6: It's like watching my kids. Like, you watch them and you speak to them and you're kind of having the same conversations that you're having with your 11 and your 9-year-old and your 6-year-old. But then at the same time, it's like they're a little bit more grown up, but then they start to really grow up. And, It teaches you how to just be, right? And be the person that they need.
3: U.S. goalkeeper Chris Brady is 22 years old. He was only 6 when Ream turned pro. He says he could tell from his very first call-up that Ream was a leader.
9: Off the field, I think it's clear, like, he's the guy people look up to. Like, he's the guy who's been there, done that. And he's the guy with all the experience.
3: Ream has since moved back to the States. He now plays for Charlotte FC, where he was recently asked, has he thought much about this possibly being his last season of professional soccer?
10: We'll see what happens after. I'm solely focused on the here and now, the World Cup, and then finishing the year out, and then we see what happens.
3: When Pochettino named Ream captain, he was clear to say this wasn't a guarantee that Ream would start for the U.S. or even that he'd play. But it is almost certain that Ream will see the field tomorrow when the U.S. takes on Paraguay in their World Cup opener.

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1: After hearing about the Team USA soccer captain, some of us might fall into the same trap as the original Ted Lasso character. Jason Sudeikis played an American football coach who takes a job with an English soccer team. Here he is in a 2013 NBC commercial.
2: They're going to play hard for all four quarters, okay?
3: Two halves.
2: What's that?
3: Two halves.
2: Okay, halves.
4: If you're going to a watch party and don't want to sound like that, we have a guide to the lingo. And we'll start with an easy one. Is it soccer or football?
5: When football or soccer was in its infancy and was played in English private schools, and to differentiate it from rugby football, they'd call it soccer.
1: Hmm. Tom Lutz is a sports editor for The Guardian, US.
5: So actually, if you're saying soccer, some people may say you're being an idiot, but actually, you may be being more genuine than the average fan.
1: What about the dreaded offside rule? And note that I said offside, not offsides.
5: When the ball is played through to an attacker, you need to have at least two people between you and the goal. And that can be a defender and a goalkeeper, two defenders.
1: Now, you might be frustrated by players throwing themselves to the ground. Just don't call it flopping, which Lutz says is more commonly used in basketball.
5: Diving, I'd say, is used more in soccer. I mean, it's kind of simulating like you've been fouled when you perhaps haven't been. If you want to kind of try and win a foul and you've been barely touched, you kind of dive to the ground, pretend you're in agony.
4: Oh, it hurts so much. Now let's take it up a level and throw in some of the game's more colorful terms, like squeaky bum time.
5: That is towards the end of the game, it's close and you're nervous about whether your team is going to win or not. And that comes from the legendary Man United manager, one of the greatest coaches of all time, Sir Alex Ferguson.
4: Fans squirming in their plastic stadium seats would make them squeak.
1: Another phrase you may hear is nutmeg.
5: Nutmeg is when you put the ball between a defender's legs. So you're running at them, you knock the ball between their legs and then run around the other side and carry on running. And it's kind of seen as being a nice little bit of skill. It's also seen as humiliating the opposing defender.
1: There's also parking the bus.
5: When you're trying not to concede a goal and you just put all your defenders in front of the goal, it's like parking a bus in front of the goal mouth.
4: The goal mouth. Anyway, go on.
1: Sounds like the perfect play for squeaky bum time. This is NPR News.
6: It's been a big year for the global girl group Cat's Eye, from viral songs and dances to awards and a memorable Coachella performance. 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
9: Live from NPR News in Washington, I'm Dave Mattingly. President Trump is threatening to seize control of Iran's oil and gas industries amid renewed attacks between the U.S. and Iran. Writing on Truth Social this morning, the president pledged to take Iran's oil hub of Karg Island in the not-too-distant future. Shortly after that, the president questioned whether the American people would support the move.
10: I don't know that America has the stomach for it, to be honest with you. You're going to make a fortune, but I don't know that America has the stomach. I think they'd like to see us come home.
9: The president was speaking to Fox and Friends. The Trump administration is imposing new restrictions in response to recent outbreaks of Ebola and the Hanta virus. That's despite criticisms of lockdowns and other measures during the COVID-19 pandemic several years ago, as NPR's Rob Stein reports.
11: The administration has imposed mandatory quarantine orders and required guards be posted outside the homes of some of the passengers from the cruise ship at the center of the hantavirus outbreak. Federal officials have also banned travelers from countries where Ebola is spreading from entering the U.S. and even barred Americans who catch the virus in Africa from returning to the U.S. for treatment. Critics say the moves are unnecessarily harsh and contradict the administration's opposition to the pandemic restrictions.
9: This is NPR News from Washington. Experts on the Colorado River were on Capitol Hill yesterday, warning senators that time is running out for Western states to come up with a plan to preserve the water supply. Alex Hager with member station KJZZ reports.
12: The Senate Energy and Natural Resources Committee heard from federal water managers about the need to cut back on demand while major reservoirs shrink due to drought and climate change. Andrea Travnik with the Bureau of Reclamation says she'd prefer that state leaders agree on a plan for sharing the Colorado River, but
13: if they can't move their stakes to get closer, we are going to have to make the decision, and the federal government is prepared to do that.
12: The feds are likely to get sued by the states if they move forward with their own rules. The deadline for a new plan is about a couple months away, and states are letting a messy court battle get closer to becoming a reality. For NPR News, I'm Alex Hager in Phoenix.
9: The New York Knicks rallied from 29 points down last night to win Game 4 of the NBA Finals over the San Antonio Spurs. The final score was 107-106. The Knicks lead the series 3-1. The Men's World Cup Soccer Tournament kicks off today. There are a couple of group stage matches being played on day one, highlighted by Mexico against South Africa. That game's being played in Mexico City. The U.S. team begins play tomorrow night against Paraguay in Inglewood, California. I'm Dave Mattingly, NPR News in Washington.
8: 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Keep it tuned to KDNK for your local and regional news later this hour. Coming up on today's news, we've got updates on local fires causing evacuations, and the candidates for Garfield County Sheriff weigh in on a controversial email. We've got those stories and more coming up at about 7:50 right here on KDNK.

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2: And I'm Leila Fadel. Good morning. One of the U.S.'s key spy tools is scheduled to expire tomorrow. It seemed like there was a deal last week for Congress to extend it for 3 years. Then President Trump nominated a housing agency director and self-described Twitter philanthropist to serve as acting director of national intelligence. Bill Pulte's appointment blew up the possible deal. NPR congressional reporter Eric McDaniel has been following all this, and he joins me now. Good morning, Eric.
3: Howdy.
2: So why did Bill Pulte's appointment have such a big impact on these spy power negotiations?
3: Look, a bipartisan group of lawmakers have always been concerned about this spy tool. It's called Section 702 of the Foreign Intelligence Surveillance Act and how it has been used to peruse Americans' electronic communications all without a court warrant. And then came Pulte. President Trump named Bill Pulte, who's used his current post at the Federal Housing Finance Agency to undermine people the president sees as his enemies. That includes then Fed Chair Jerome Powell and Democratic Senator Adam Schiff of California. The idea that this man with no national security experience and a reputation as a partisan attack dog would run the entire U.S. surveillance apparatus has been a little too spicy for lawmakers, particularly Democrats. They're saying they're not on board, but even Republican Senate Majority Leader John Thune has expressed concerns, and the top Intel Committee Republican Tom Cotton refused to defend Pulte when asked by reporters about his qualifications.
2: Yeah, I mean, no Intel experience, no national security experience. What is Pulte's background?
3: He's the scion of a home-building fortune built by his grandfather. He also founded a private equity fund in his 20s, but he really rose to fame as what he calls the inventor of Twitter philanthropy. It was his bio on that platform for a while. And on the site, he built a 3 million follower account by offering money to people struggling to afford things like dinner or healthcare or dental work. In 2021, he said in an interview that he didn't like to talk about politics, that he'd never run for office. Behind the scenes, though, he and his wife had begun to give huge dollar amounts to help Republicans in elections. In the 2024 cycle alone, they gave about $1 million to GOP causes. And then after Trump won, Pulte was named the head of this Federal Housing Finance Agency. And now the president has big hopes for him as acting director of national intelligence.
2: What are those hopes?
3: Well, the office of the DNI, of the Director of National Intelligence, is supposed to help ensure the president gets objective, clear assessments of intelligence. This is to avoid failures that happened ahead of 9/11 and the Iraq War. But instead, Trump says he wants Pulte to start declassifying documents tied to the 2020 elections and continue to downsize staff at the agency. The president said in the Oval yesterday that despite congressional backlash, he's still backing Pulte to serve for now. And Leila, both the House and Senate are expected to try again on FISA renewal. Those votes are expected to fail unless something changes.
2: Okay, so if Trump sticks with Pulte and the FISA tool expires Friday, what happens?
3: Well, the intelligence collection can actually still continue. This is under a grandfathered authorization in the law that will apply for many months from now unless they renew it before then. But if the president doesn't back down or companies who provide the electronic communications to the government start refusing to cooperate with intelligence agencies, this could really become a problem. The government says FISA 702 is responsible for 60+% of what goes into the president's daily brief.
2: That's NPR congressional reporter Eric McDaniel. Thank you, Eric.
3: Thank you.
1: Elon Musk's company SpaceX is getting ready to launch its IPO. The company is hoping to raise $75 billion, selling shares to the public. And if that works, it would make SpaceX, which hopes to send rockets to Mars, one of the biggest listed companies down here on Earth. NPR tech correspondent John Ruich is following this. John, good morning.
4: Good morning.
1: Okay, so what do you do with $75 billion?
4: Yeah, it's a lot of money. It would actually be a record. It's more than twice the size of the current record holder for an IPO, actually. Mm. And the number could be bigger. The company said it's expecting to sell about 556 million shares at $135 a piece. But that could change. And later today, we're going to know what the actual final price is. But it's a ton of money. And the main thing SpaceX wants to do with the money, in a word, is grow. Its IPO plan says the company wants to grow and develop its rocket business. They plan to grow Starlink, that constellation of communication satellites that they have.
5: Yeah.
4: And they're making a huge pivot into artificial intelligence. Earlier this year, SpaceX bought another Elon Musk company, xAI. The IPO prospectus says SpaceX plans to grow its AI computing infrastructure on Earth, deploy orbital AI data centers, and even develop and manufacture AI chips. So there is no shortage of ambition here.
5: In a company that is very closely identified with a single individual. So what is Elon Musk's role going to be?
4: He'll be front and center. He's the CEO and the chairman of the board. You know, the amount of shares that they're offering in this IPO is relatively small. It's only about 4% of SpaceX's shares. Musk owns a lot of them himself. And so after the IPO, he's going to have control of the board of directors. He's going to have more than 80% of the voting power of shareholders. And that means he calls the shots. Here's Michael Ewens, a professor of finance at the Columbia University Business School.
6: Whoever's buying into SpaceX knows they're basically investing in Elon Musk, his decision-making and where he wants to put resources.
4: You know, Musk is a guy who does what he wants, and people tend to have strong opinions about that, good or bad. He made Tesla the most valuable car company on Earth, for instance. But when he decided to lead Doge, President Trump's controversial cost-cutting and government efficiency team, Tesla's profits took a beating.
5: What other risks are there for investors here?
4: Well, this IPO this week is just one of three giant AI-related IPOs that are in the pipeline. Anthropic, which makes Claude, and OpenAI, which makes ChatGPT, have both filed paperwork with the government to get the process started. And there's opportunity and risk in all this. These three companies have had massive investments from private funds and institutions. The valuations are through the roof. And those early investors stand to make a lot of money with these IPOs. But these companies are not yet profitable. AI is a very young and a very fast developing field. I asked venture capitalist Songyi Yoon about it, and she said it's hard to tell whose technology will turn out to be the most useful, the most scalable, and who may one day become profitable.
7: We still are very early in terms of the innovation and technology development. There's a long way to go, which means it will be a very bumpy road.
4: The entry of these three companies into the broader stock market could make some waves. You know, the market's already on edge about the level of investment in AI without obvious paths to profit.
5: Yeah.
4: The Nasdaq, for instance, is down about 7% in June, led by tech companies. And going forward, these companies are all going to have to report publicly on their financials. So investors are going to get to assess for themselves these business models, and they may or may not like what they see.
5: It just blows my mind every time that these companies do not actually make a profit, but I guess people are ready to pay for them.
4: Yeah, I hear that the demand for this IPO is strong. I mean, we'll get final pricing later this afternoon. That's what we expect. Trading on the NASDAQ starts tomorrow under the ticker SPCX. And then further ahead, analysts think Anthropic and OpenAI could list sometime this fall.
5: NPR's John Ruich, thanks so much.
4: You bet.

0: And thank you for listening to NPR's Morning Edition here on KDNK. 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It is currently 51 degrees in Carbondale and in Glenwood Springs. It's 55 in Rifle, 45 in Aspen, and 40 degrees in Leadville. Sunny day on tap today, highs in the low 80s, mid-70s in Aspen, and mid-60s in Leadville today. Tonight, mostly clear, overnight lows in the low to mid-40s from Aspen down to Rifle, 33 overnight in Leadville. Tomorrow, the breezy conditions continue. We've got a fire weather watch tomorrow from 10 to 8. It's going to be sunny and breezy, right around 90 degrees from Carbondale to Rifle. Sunny and 82 in Aspen tomorrow, and sunny and 71 in Leadville. Also a fire weather watch there from 11 to 8 tomorrow. Mostly clear, breezy conditions continue into the night tomorrow night. Overnight lows in the mid to upper 40s from Aspen to Rifle, mid-30s in Leadville. Mostly sunny and breezy again on Saturday, and getting warmer again, getting up to the mid-90s for Carbondale through Rifle, mid-80s in Aspen Saturday, and around 70 in Leadville. And then come Sunday, we've got a chance for some showers, maybe thunderstorms, and breezy conditions continuing. We've got your local and regional news coming up in 6 minutes here on KDNK.
1: Good morning. I'm Steve Inskeep. Here's what I missed going to bed early, but I just caught the highlights. The New York Knicks won Game 4 of the NBA Finals after trailing by 29 points. No team in finals history has ever won after falling so far behind. But the Knicks nailed one three-pointer after another, and the decisive shot was a three-pointer that missed. Knicks star Jalen Brunson took that shot. It bounced off the front of the rim, and then OG Anunoby tipped it in. It's Morning Edition.
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1: 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I'm Steve Inskeep.
3: And I'm Leila Faldin. For the first time in more than a decade, the number of people uprooted by conflicts around the world has fallen, and the number of refugees returning home is approaching record numbers, 14.7 million. That's according to a new report by the United Nations Refugee Agency. NPR's Michelle Kellerman takes a closer look.
4: The Office of the United Nations High Commissioner for Refugees, UNHCR, has been tracking the number of people forced to flee their homes for decades. Spokesman Chris Meltzer says this year the overall number of displaced people dropped from over 123 million to just under 118 million.
5: Since Syria and then Ukraine and then Sudan, every year a new record for the last 14, 15 years. And this is the first time that the number goes down a little. Sounds like good news, but it's unfortunately only half of the story.
4: Half the story, because the 14.7 million people who have returned to their homes in the past year face a mixed picture.
5: This time, many of them are people from Syria, for example, who are turning into a country that is destroyed, where the infrastructure is destroyed.
4: Or to Afghanistan, and not voluntarily, says David Miliband, who runs the International Rescue Committee, which aids refugees.
6: We're living in a world where refugees are being forced home from countries like Pakistan and Iran. They've been deported, effectively, Afghans, back to Afghanistan. And once they get there, there's very little for them. Four in five returnees to Afghanistan have to skip a meal a day.
4: The United Nations envoy on Afghanistan, Georgette Gagnon, told the UN Security Council this week that Afghanistan can't handle this sudden population increase, which could include 2.8 million more this year.
7: Afghans are returning to communities and an economy that cannot fully reintegrate them.
4: and to a country run by the Taliban, who have stripped women and girls of their rights. The Trump administration has halted almost all refugee arrivals to the U.S., including from Afghanistan. The first Trump administration also restricted refugee admissions, but funded aid groups that were helping people displaced by war, says Jeremy Kneindike, head of the advocacy group called Refugees International.
8: Because the logic then was they didn't want people coming here, but that meant they would need to support them in the countries that were hosting them. It's been a real change this time with the closure of USAID and the decimation of the Refugee Bureau at the State Department. Now it's sort of the worst of both worlds.
4: Kneindike says there used to be an implicit bargain that rich countries would support poor countries who are hosting refugees.
8: That bargain is now breaking, and it's being broken first and foremost by the cuts in U.S. assistance.
4: The State Department says it's pleased to see people returning to their home countries and says this should be the norm. In a statement to NPR, a spokesperson writes, "The era of mass and illegal migration is over. The era of remigration has begun." But David Miliband says the numbers tell a different story.
6: By any stretch, the numbers of refugees are about twice the level they were a decade ago. And that reflects the disordered world that we're living in.
4: With conflict still uprooting people and UN agencies underfunded. Michelle Kellerman, NPR News, the State Department.

0: 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Jackson Emmer will also host a songwriting workshop earlier in the day at 4 p.m. More info at pitcolib.org. It is 7:50, time now for your local and regional news here on KDNK. I'm Mike Lemmer. Parts of Rifle were evacuated Wednesday afternoon for a fire. The Willow Fire started at Highway 13 and West 26th Street and quickly spread into the wildland area along Government Creek and continued to advance due to strong winds. Evacuations were ordered for several streets in the area and remain in place for Willow Creek Circle and West 30th Street. The fires burned around 3 acres and severely damaged an apartment building. The Garfield County Fairgrounds is being used as a temporary evacuation location by the Red Cross, and Journey Home Animal Shelter is accepting pets from evacuated households. Fire crews remain on the scene of the fire today. The Spring Creek Fire between Eagle and Thomasville has now grown to over 23 acres, fueled by strong winds. Lines were built on the northeast flank Wednesday, and there was no growth to the south. Crooked Pass Road between Eagle and Thomasville remains under evacuation orders on the Eagle County side. About 95 firefighters were on scene in steep, mountainous terrain throughout the day Wednesday and will continue battling the blaze today. And the Paradise Creek Fire that closed Interstate 70 Tuesday has been fully contained. The fire was ultimately mapped at less than 5 acres, but its proximity to the heavily trafficked highway and towns, coupled with red flag warnings signaling conditions ripe for disastrous fires, made its control crucial to emergency managers. The two candidates for Garfield County Sheriff are weighing in on a controversial email sent to department staff in January. For Rocky Mountain Community Radio, Aspen Public Radio's Eleanor Bennett has more.
1: In the email, a senior member of the sheriff's office asked employees to only speak English in shared workspaces. They said that this was to, quote, make sure that the rest of our staff is included and comfortable. Sheriff candidate Brent Baker is currently a patrol lieutenant with the department. He defended the email. Baker says the sheriff's office values its bilingual staff, but there needs to be a common language used in the office so employees who only speak English know what's being said.
2: I would probably handle that the same way, right? Like, you have somebody complaining, saying, hey, I don't know if they're talking about me. I don't know what's going on. I feel out of place. You know, we want to fix that work environment and be able to communicate. And that's what makes teams work, is communication.
1: Baker's opponent, Dan Loya, feels differently. Spanish is his first language, and he sees the email as discriminatory against the department's bilingual employees.
3: They pay their staff extra money to speak dual language. Their staff is there to also speak to people that need that service. So now you're being told you're only allowed to do it when somebody needs it. I think that's a wrong message.
1: Loya is currently the undersheriff for Eagle County. He says he speaks Spanish with employees there who feel more comfortable communicating in their first language. And he plans to do the same in the Garfield County Sheriff's Office if elected later this month. For Aspen Public Radio and Aspen Journalism, I'm Eleanor Bennett.
0: The Republican primary on June 30th will decide who will be Garfield County's next sheriff. That's because there are no Democratic candidates running for the position. The last day to change your party affiliation for the primary was June 8th. Unaffiliated registered voters may vote in either primary, but not both. On the heels of a warm, dry winter, the Colorado River is at a turning point. Its biggest reservoirs are draining, climate change is making the climate warmer and drier, and leaders have not been able to come up with a plan to reduce water use. This crisis point was the focus of a conference at CU Boulder School of Law last week, where leaders, water managers, and lawyers gathered to discuss the future of the basin. Rocky Mountain Community Radio's Caroline Yannis was there, and she told Maeve Conran more about what she heard.
4: Well, Caroline, there was a lot of news around the Colorado River last week. So tell me a little bit about this conference in Boulder. There were some of the big players on the river who were speaking there.
5: Yeah, absolutely, Maeve. So the Getchess Wilkinson Center, which does environmental and natural resources law at CU Boulder's Law School, they host this conference on the Colorado River every year. And this year, the theme was searching for solutions in the face of uncertainty, because we're at this really pivotal moment in the basin. And so I'll just touch on some things here at the top to kind of set the tone. We got a hydrological update first thing provided by Brad Udall at Colorado State University. And I think we all know we had a really awful winter this year when it comes to snow and storing water in reservoirs from that snowmelt. And Udall went over the hydrology. He showed us where we kind of stacked up in history when it comes to water. And he also showed us some studies that actually showed that greenhouse gas emissions are making this drought worse.
6: In summary, no historical analogs for snowpack this year, so we're making the problem worse.
7: And once this chart goes to zero, you'll have high temperatures for hundreds of thousands of years.
5: I will add, there is a long-term forecast for very, very strong El Nino conditions later this fall. And that's a weather pattern over the Pacific Ocean that impacts North American weather patterns. And the El Nino pattern correlates to a wetter winter in the Southwest, usually snowier here in Colorado. But there are no guarantees. Just because there's an El Nino doesn't mean we're going to get the moisture that we need. But that is potentially a sign for some optimism.
4: Well, something that has been hanging over the basin and the Colorado River for the last several years is an actual plan for how to allocate the water, this increasingly scarce resource, between the seven states that use the river. So were there any updates on that at the conference?
5: Yeah, you're absolutely right. That is kind of the question. And I'll just catch our listeners up really quick. The problem is that there is less water in the river, certainly less than there was in 1922 when the original Colorado River Compact was signed. But there's more demand for water from ever. And so the guidelines for how to use the river and how to allocate this water expire in October, which is the start of a new water year. And the seven states have been going back and forth. How do we allocate this water? Who's going to take cuts in usage? And that fight has been between the upper basin, Colorado, Utah, Wyoming, and New Mexico, and the lower basin, California, Arizona, Nevada. The lower basin has historically used more water than the upper basin, and they've kind of been leading the charge on we all need to take more cuts. The upper basin says, well, our hydrology is different than yours. We're in the headwaters. When it's a bad year, we are de facto already taking cuts. So there's been these really fundamental disagreements that the states haven't been able to get past. So at this conference, the good news is we did get some updates, but the bad news is we don't have a deal yet. The Bureau of Reclamation outlined its plan for these post-2026 operating guidelines. Basically, the idea is there will be a 10-year framework, and within that 10-year framework, there will be new operating guidelines issued every 2 years. And we heard from Scott Cameron, who's the acting chief at Reclamation, and he had this to say.
8: I wish I could tell you that we had a solution, as you are obviously very painfully aware. We don't have a solution, at least not at this point. But frankly, we haven't even been able to get seven states to agree on what a two-year deal would look like.
5: We also heard from two of the state negotiators during the conference. We had Becky Mitchell from Colorado and John Ensminger from Nevada. So we had someone from the upper basin and the lower basin. And they weren't thrilled about the idea of returning to the negotiating table every 2 years. Here's Becky Mitchell.
9: The constant renegotiation every 2 years is difficult to fathom. When I first saw that, all I could think about was the certainty that folks had asked for through this process.
5: And during this conversation, Mitchell and Ensminger were in agreement that they really don't want this issue to go to the Supreme Court, where you'd have one basin suing the other over the water, likely the lower basin suing the upper basin, but we don't know for sure. And they said it would be an abdication of responsibilities if this went to the Supreme Court. So from that perspective, at least Colorado and Nevada are committed to keeping this out of court. And they also said they were open to bringing in a third-party mediator or even third-party mediators, sort of a neutral figure, to help the negotiators come to a deal.
0: That was Caroline Yannis, the rural climate reporter for Rocky Mountain Community Radio, speaking with managing editor Maeve Conran. And that report was shared with us via Rocky Mountain Community Radio. For KDNK News, I'm Mike Lemmer. And it is 8 o'clock. This is KDNK, Carbondale Community Access Radio. 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And again, we've got a sunny day on tap today. A little cooler than it's been and not quite as breezy. Highs in the low 80s for Carbondale, Glenwood, and Rifle. Mid-70s in Aspen today. Mid-60s in Leadville. Breezy conditions continue tomorrow or return tomorrow. Fire weather watch tomorrow from 10 to 8 for the entire listening area. 11 to 8 for in Leadville. Be safe out there again. Stage 1 fire restrictions in place for Garfield, Eagle, and Pitkin counties. That wraps it up for me. I'll be back again with you tomorrow morning, but stick around. It's Thursday, and Leslie is here. Coming up here on KDNK, less is more. Have a wonderful day, everybody. I'm Mike Lemmer with your community calendar for this Thursday, June 11th, underwritten by Basalt Regional Library, presenting summer performers every Tuesday through July 28th at 10:30 a.m. Visitors from Locomotion, Nature's Educators, the PSS Wildlife Foundation, and more will present interactive, high-energy shows guaranteed to excite. More info at basaltlibrary.org. We got things happening all evening across the listener area. Let's scope it out. Lift Up provides food and pantry items at Glenwood Catholic Charities from 10:30 to 1:30, at the Parachute Family Resource Center from 11:30 to 2:30, and the Aspen Ranger Station from 3 to 5 today. High Rockies Harm Reduction serves up education and safe use supplies at the Brush Creek parking lot from 4 to 6. The Glenwood Library offers a writing workshop at 5 p.m. Also at 5, Roll Over and Play Dead plays live at High Mountain Pies in Leadville. Guitarist Sean McGowan plays music from the Great American Songbook today at 5:30 at the Basalt Library. Wilderness Workshop begins their annual community party at Soprus Park at 5:30 p.m. Townline Trucks holds a bluegrass jam at 6 p.m. Lake County Library's Adult Game Night busts out the boards at 6:30. Beth Crossman gives an author talk at 7:15 at Independence Run and Hike about her book 900 Minutes. Richie Mitch and the Coal Miners get some fresh air at Billy Up Aspen. Doors open at 7:30. Also at 7:30, the Paul Jazz Center in Aspen puts on a comedy night. The Lonely Parrot set up a perch at El Dorado tonight at 8 p.m. And Hugh Phillips plays live at the Carbondale American Legion at 8:30 tonight following the rodeo. And we'll have all of Friday's activities tomorrow, but for now, here's just a couple of things going on after the next sunrise. Lift Up visits the Newcastle River Center from 9 to 1 tomorrow, and the Rifle Library from 11 to 2. And also at the Rifle Library tomorrow, the Aspen Science Center puts on a STEM exploration hour at 2 p.m. Hey, you can keep your community in the loop about events and programming ideas by emailing calendar at kdnk.org. 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

Stardate June 11th. For sky watchers in the United States, a grouping in the western evening sky right now is a case of the haves and have-mores. The group is visible across the entire country, but the view gets better as you move farther south. The group features the planets Venus, Jupiter, and Mercury, and the stars Pollux and Castor, the twins of Gemini. Venus is the brightest member, with the twins to its right and Jupiter and Mercury to its lower right. All five members of the group are near the ecliptic, the sun's path across the sky, and the angle of the ecliptic varies by latitude. As seen from the equator, the ecliptic stands almost straight up from the horizon at sunset. The sun drops straight down below the horizon, so the sky darkens quickly. At the same time, Venus and the others stand fairly high above the horizon. They're still well up as twilight fades. As you go farther north, the ecliptic tilts toward the south. The farther north you are, the greater that angle. So when the sun sets, it doesn't drop straight down. It also slides across the horizon. As a result, the sky remains bright for much longer than it does at the equator. Venus and the others are lower in the sky at sunset, so they're more likely to be blocked by trees or mountains. And they're immersed in the twilight longer. That leaves less time to enjoy this beautiful group of planets and stars in the evening sky. Today's program was made possible by Mercer Caverns in Calaveras County in California's historic gold country. More information at mercercaverns.net. For the McDonald Observatory, I'm Billy Henry.

off his brand new album. That's Shaky Graves. The album's called Fondness, Etc. And that was No Place to Be. Looks like he had a little help with another artist on that tune, Alejandro Garcia Rose, I think it was. And a single that came out in April with Gregory Alan Isaacoff and Sylvan Esso, the cover of that Mazzy Star song, Fade Into You. Good morning. It's about 8:14. It is 8:14 and counting. This is Katie and Kay. And you're tuned to the Less Is More show. We've been warming hearts since 1983.

My name is Leslie. I'll be with you till just before 10 o'clock. 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

is a brand new single from Hermanos Gutierrez, Canto Andino. Just came out a few days ago.

Brand new one here on Katie and Kay from our own Marcus McMillan, a.k.a. Hetty Hooligan. That's Water Reflecting. Sending it out to DJ Serenade on her morning commute. Great new tune from Hetty Hooligan. Another brand new one before that one from Policia, Minneapolis-based. They've been together since 2011. I didn't know that, but I'm putting out a lot of good stuff. And Chana Lenegal, the lead singer on that, for that indie group that I've liked for a long time. And another new one from Tiger Lewis out of L.A., L.A.-based up-and-coming blues singer there, blue-ish singer, rock. That was Mrs. Kisses. And we heard from that incredible, she's 12 years old. Her name was Louis. Little French, I think they're Dutch actually. Dancin' Life Loud is the name of that tune. All right, 8:31 here on Katie and Kay. 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

benefit. And we're also supported by Marble Rocks, a gem and mineral show happening this weekend in Marble, June 12th through the 14th. Marble Rocks is open at 9 a.m. each day, featuring a variety of crystals, jewelry, and gems, from the mineral to the metaphysical, with local miners showing off their treasures. Can anyone really have enough rocks? This is some brand new Bonobo. It's called Me and You.

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All right, that was a brand new one from Rainbow Kitten Surprise, one of my favorites. And they're North Carolina based and really good. And that must mean they're going on tour again. And I'm going to make sure I see them this time. Because they usually come to Colorado for a few shows that sell out very quickly. We also heard a new one from Hemix out of, from Kenya. Lots of airplay these days with some tunes that he produced. That tune was called Allo Allo. Brand new one from Electric Guest, Play Your Guitar. Their new album is called 10K Deluxe. Lots of good tunes on that one. All right, 8:44 here on KDNK. You're tuned to the Less Is More show. 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And you are tuned to KDNK. We've been commercial free since 1983. The next KDNK board meeting is Monday, June 15th at 5:30 p.m. at the station located at 76 South 2nd Street in Carbondale. 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Check out the rest of a brand new cut from the Polish Ambassador. This is called Girl Control.

Catching Flies and Matthew Herbert there for you with a brand new single called Worry. And before that, Brothers Malkovich Drama and A-Track doing Lots of Love, a new single from them. And Satin Jackets and Elmar brought us In the Center, also a new one. And great new tune by Bob Moses, Leave Like This. All right. It's 9 o'clock straight up. This is KDNK, Carbondale Community Access Radio, Glenwood Springs, Carbondale, the Roaring Fork Valley, and way beyond. 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This show starts at 8 p.m. on Saturday, June 20th, with an option for a pre-show meet and greet. More information and tickets at thewheeleroperahouse.com. We're also supported by the Carbondale Library. Doctors from Mount Sinai Dermatology will offer skin cancer screenings at the Carbondale Branch Library from 1 to 4:30 p.m. on Sunday, June 21st. Registration is encouraged and walk-ins are welcome. You must be 18 years of age or older to be screened. To register or get more information, call the library at 970-963-2889. Got some bonobo underneath. Playing a valley in November. Tickets going on sale today.

In honor of Pride Month, as a brand new single from the Cowgays, Adam Mack, Brooke Edmond, actually Brooke Eden, and Chris Hausman doing Kids Like Us, changing up there on the Less Is More show. And before that, a brand new one, well, a new album from Future Islands. That tune was called Cotton Flower. And the album is From a Hole in the Floor to a Fountain. Fountain of Youth, actually, is the name of their new album. And then we also heard from Helado Tropical, Helado Negro, and Reina Tropical doing Sensación. A new one from them as well. All right, 9:15 here on KDNK. You are tuned to the Less Is More show. I'm so happy to be here on this lovely Thursday morning. Let's see, I have a few things to tell you. Of course, this is KDNK Community Access to the Airwaves. And Oprah's book club pick is the choice for the next third Thursday book club at the Carbondale Branch Library on June 18th. Culpability by Bruce Holsinger tells the story of a family involved in a fatal crash with their self-driving car. It delves into themes of technology, ethics, and family secrets as each member confronts their role in the crash, with a shocking twist at the end. Call the library with any questions, 963-2889.

0: I'm Maria Hinojosa. Next time on Latino USA, it's been 10 years since a mass shooting at the gay nightclub Pulse in Orlando, Florida. We speak with a survivor.
1: Sometimes when I close my eyes, I see when I was on the floor.
0: And look at what's changed for LGBTQ+ people since then. That's next time on Latino USA.

Anyone from a Vivio sound machine, Concept of Love. Also, another collaboration with Modest Mouse and others, Life's a Dream, before that. And Tepno brought us Heaven Knows Our Hearts. All right, 9:31 here on KDNK. Time is flying by. Time flies when you're having fun, isn't it? Doesn't it? This is KDNK Community Radio. You have been tuned to the Less Is More show. I have about 28 more minutes left with you, though. And support for KDNK comes from the Town of Basalt, presenting the Basalt Summer Concert Series at the Basalt River Park every Wednesday evening from June 17th through August 12th. These shows are open to the public and feature nationally touring headliners along with local talent opening the evening. There will also be shows at Triangle Park in Willits on Fridays, with the Bad Daps playing tomorrow, June 12th. More information at basalt.net/concerts. 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And you can tune in today at 4 p.m. for Everything Under the Sun. The Soper Sun editors talk about the most recent edition of the newspaper.

That's a tune called Oxford by Crooked Colors. That's a new one. And Max Rad, a British producer I've just discovered before that, with a tune called The Love Letter off his latest. And another new one from Rainbow Kitten Surprise. There's only two singles out right now, so eagerly waiting for the rest of that album. And let's see. I think I told you about the rest. Time is flying by now. It's 9:45 here on KD&K. This is KD&K Community Radio, and we're winding down on the Less Is More show. Stay tuned for Brother Filbert bringing you some classic rock. And it's been fun hanging out with you, and I will talk to you all next Thursday. Here's a little Bonobo and Jordan Reiki's tune, Shadows.

I certainly was in the right.

Yes, it's that time. It's Thursday morning, and this is KDNK Carbondale Community Access Radio, Glenwood Springs, Carbondale, the Roaring Fork Valley, and beyond. And the time is currently 10:01. And it's another beautiful day in the Roaring Fork Valley. I have a saying that it never rains in June. And unfortunately, it's proving to be true. And let's see, we're going to have many days of sunshine and temperatures between 75 and 90. So there you go, every day. Same weather. I think there's, I could see there's like a millionth of a chance for some rain. I think it's Monday. But, not much. Anyway, here we are. We're enjoying the summer.

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The upcoming show at Taka includes Golden, a K-pop kids party this Sunday, June the 14th, a family-friendly dance party featuring remixes of inspired by familiar soundtracks, K-pop songs, remixes, and iconic pop themes from the movies. Doors open at 5. The party starts at 6. 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Okay. Fun in the park. Right here in Soper's Park. Yes, big time. And let's see, what else I got going? I think that's it for now. Let's play some music. I'm a

0: 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Lift Up provides food and pantry items at Glenwood Catholic Charities from 10:30 to 1:30, at the Parachute Family Resource Center from 11:30 to 2:30, and the Aspen Ranger Station from 3 to 5 today. High Rockies Harm Reduction serves up education and safe use supplies at the Brush Creek parking lot from 4 to 6. The Glenwood Library offers a writing workshop at 5 p.m. Also at 5, Roll Over and Play Dead plays live at High Mountain Pies in Leadville. Guitarist Sean McGowan plays music from the Great American Songbook today at 5:30 at the Basalt Library. Wilderness Workshop begins their annual community party at Sopras Park at 5:30 p.m. Townline Trucks holds a bluegrass jam at 6 p.m. Lake County Library's Adult Game Night busts out the boards at 6:30. Beth Crossman gives an author talk at 7:15 at Independence Run and Hike about her book 900 Minutes. Richie Mitch and the Coal Miners get some fresh air at Billy Up Aspen. Doors open at 7:30. Also at 7:30, the Paul Jazz Center in Aspen puts on a comedy night. The Lonely Parrots set up a perch at El Dorado tonight at 8 p.m. And Hugh Phillips plays live at the Carbondale American Legion at 8:30 tonight following the rodeo. And we'll have all of Friday's activities tomorrow, but for now, here's just a couple of things going on after the next sunrise. Lift Up visits the Newcastle River Center from 9 to 1 tomorrow, and the Rifle Library from 11 to 2. And also at the Rifle Library tomorrow, the Aspen Science Center puts on a STEM exploration hour at 2 p.m. Hey, you can keep your community in the loop about events and programming ideas by emailing calendar at kdnk.org. 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
1: While you're thriving on Thursday, don't light any fires, okay? Just between you and me. It's not a good thing. We've got extremely dry conditions and very windy over and over again. Day after day, and we lost some people's abodes in Rifle yesterday, and so let's be careful, okay? But then again, why worry?

Yeah, watermelon time. Marsha Ball. A little Cajun blues, yes. Okay, so what are we doing next? We're going to tell you that we have a lost pet. Name is Moxie, short-haired, red Shar-Pei mix. Cathedral Lake Trail near Ashcroft on Sunday the 7th at 2 p.m. Has a blue and orange collar, blue and orange harness, and is chipped. Okay. So if you spot this doggy, call us up here at 970-963-2976, and we'll hook you up with the person who found it or lost it and all those things, and we'll put you all together and get the doggy back home again, which, okay. So you can do that with your pets. That's right. If you lose your pet or you found a pet, call us up and we'll put it out on the air. That's right. Even the lizard. That's right. Somebody lost a lizard in their house. That could be you. So call us up if you know where Moxie is at 963-2976. Okay. So what are we going next? Well, now we're going to play some Rolling Stones, live Rolling Stones. It's a concert. And go to kdnk.org and click on donate and support us. We always need your help, but even more than ever as a result of we won two court cases, and the NPR did. That made it so that it was illegal for them not to give us the funds that they normally give us and that were approved by Congress. But the fact is, you never get money out of Trump. Man. Otherwise, the Knicks would get them anyway. So they managed to win yesterday it took until the fourth quarter for the curse of Trump to wear off, and they finally came through and won the game. But anyway, let's go with the Rolling Stones and have some fun as they entertain us.

I was remiss in not telling you that support for Kitty and Kate and Lost Pet Report comes from R.J. Paddywax, Pet Outfitter, providing food and supplies for all domestic pets and fish in their location at El Chabelo. 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

0: Yes, indeed.
1: 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And from Marble Rocks, a gem and mineral show happening this weekend in Marble. June the 12th through the 14th, Marble Rocks is open at 9 a.m. each morning, featuring a variety of crystals, jewelry, and gems from mineral to metaphysical, with local miners showing off their treasures. Can anyone really have enough rocks? There you go. What a question. How profound. How you doing out there? Yeah. Okay. Well, we're just rocking along here with the Rolling Stones. We had Rock Me Baby, Out of Control, Driving Too Fast, Satisfaction, and we started off with Gimme Shelter. Okay. Well, we're going to continue on here in this vein. Let's see, where are we going next? Hello, boys, what are you going to play? Huh? Well, they're telling me Route 60, or Route 66. Yeah.

Happy by the Rolling Stones. Yes. Feel like celebrating people in public lands? The place for you is Soper's Park. On Thursday, June the 11th, from 5:30 to 8:30, it's Wilderness Workshop Community Party. 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That's right. So, how you doing out there? Yeah, it's another beautiful day right here in the Roaring Fork Valley. What more could you ask for? Just don't be a beast.

0: Live With Me. That's right, by the Rolling Stones. Right here on KDNK at 11:31. There we go. And let's see, where are we going next? 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And tune in at 4 for Everything Under the Sun. The Soper Sun editors talk about the most recent issue of the newspaper. Okay, what else we got going on? Oh, yeah. This is what we got going on.
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0: Yes, it is. Right here on KDNK. Be sure to listen to that. And what did we hear? We heard Live With Me, Monkey Man, Beast of Burden, Happy, Respectable, You Got Me Rockin', Route 66, all from the Rolling Stones. That's right. And that took care of the last half hour. And I got one more Rolling Stones song or so. And then we'll move on from there. I hope you're having a great morning. I've been dancing all over the studio, and I hope you are too. Let's see. This one, this is very true.

0: Thank you.
1: You're welcome. Okay, so we have Billy Joel doing You May Be Right from the Concert for Sandy Relief from 12-12-12. And Janis Joplin did Half Moon from Pearl. The Band did This Wheel's on Fire. The Who did The Last Time. And the Rolling Stones, Sing to Me, from the No Security album, which is a collectible. Anyway, so here we go. I'm Brother Filbert. I've been sitting in for the lovely Sister Kate, and I'm heading down the road. And I saw that none other than the Holy Bozo's here. And he'll be carrying you through the treacherous waters of the afternoon. And I hope you have a good wake. And let's see, we'll end it up with this.

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This is Holy Bozos. I'm Terry Glasnap, and today's show has a name. It's called June Birds in the Garden. And each set has some kind of a thematic connection. The songs within it have that. And I'll give you a brief sketch of that. But we're going to start it out with Michaela Ann. This is the title cut from something quite new from her. And the tune is called These Are the Days.

We finished up that set with Greg Maroney and Sherry Finzer, their song called Waiting for Renewal from a CD called Frost Melt, something we could surely use right now. What Now? The song from Lenny Rand, Entertain the Space, the name of the CD. Thomas Dolman preceded that from his recording called Birds of Paradise with a song called Rabbits. And These Are the Days, the title cut from Michaela Ann, that started us out about 15 minutes ago. Thank you to Amy Levinson for helping with the selection of some of these songs. Thank you, Luna, for emotional support and dog wisdom. Thank you, KDNK members worldwide and the staff here. And, wow, it's a big team that makes community radio happen. In the next set, we have a bit of a theme, and this is a steal from Brother Boston Bruce, recently cited at Palisade Bluegrass and Roots Festival. Bruce has a theme for his show and asked people to make guesses at it, and my takeoff on that is, if you hear or feel or see any connections between these songs, you could be today's big winner with a call in to 970-963-2976. That's 970-963-2976. If you have a guess at what the connecting themes might be as we move through Holy Bozos today. So, recently released, The Boys of Dungeon Lane from Paul McCartney. His song is going to start the next set. Then we're going to hear Last Chance Linda from Susto, and then The Last American Waltz from Old Crow Medicine Show. But let's start out Lost Horizon. And if there's any among you out there who remember a book and a film with that title, that also can get you into the winner's basket. Here we go.

Humbird. Humbird from the Twin Cities area. Morning When It Comes, the title of her CD in that song, Daughter of Empire. And then we heard a little bit of Molly Tuttle, or maybe a lot, helping out with Old Crow Medicine Show. Last American Waltz, Union Maid, the name of the CD. Susto and the Susto String Band, Last Chance Linda, and Lost Horizon started us out from Paul McCartney, The Boys of Dungeon Lane. And this is KDNK Carbondale, and support for KDNK comes from the Carbondale Clay Center, a nonprofit enriching lives through the ceramic arts. 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Next up, going to hear from the Red Clay Strays, a band called Full Chord, Paris Paloma. And I'll back announce this, but I want to start it out here with If I Didn't Know You from the Red Clay Strays, title cut.

0: time on Latino USA. It's been 10 years since a mass shooting at the gay nightclub Pulse in Orlando, Florida. We speak with a survivor.
1: Sometimes when I close my eyes, I see when I was on the floor.
0: And look at what's changed for LGBTQ plus people since then. That's next time on Latino USA.
2: 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And the next KDNK board meeting is on Monday, June 15th at 5:30 p.m. at the station located at 76 South 2nd Street in Carbondale. The meeting is open to the public, and an agenda can be found at kdnk.org or posted on the bulletin board at the station. We are at 12:53, and want to tell you who we heard from in that last set. Thomas Dolbaum finished the set up there with his tune called Coyote from Birds of Paradise. Paris Paloma, title cut Miyazaki, and thanks to Miss Amy for picking that song, as well as the song Who Hubris Came to Town, and that is full chord with Billy Strings. And we started it out with If I Didn't Know You, another title cut from the Red Clay Strays. And we're going to go into this next set with another one from Sir Paul McCartney, recently on stage on a couple of television shows, the last show of Stephen Colbert's late night, the late show, rather. Also, I'm pretty sure, Saturday Night Live. Well, anyway, his new album, The Boys of Dungeon Lane, has this crazy synchronistic song for me, Salesman Saint, which is coming up next. My dad was a salesman, and maybe many of us like to think we have some saints around us. In my family, it was my mom. And so let's hear what Paul has to say about that.

And we finished that set with a band called Crow and Gazelle. Truth be told, the name of their recent release and song called Down the Road. And Black River Gospel, that's from the Susto and Susto String Band. And we started the set with Paul McCartney, Salesman Saint. 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They need a new pole barn, a learning lab, community kitchen, and a river trail. And you can find out more at avlt.org. And we also get support from Aspen Music Festival in School, presenting Guys and Dolls in Concert, a collaboration with Theater Aspen. 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And you can get info and tickets at aspenmusicfestival.com. And the next set is going to have some bird themes in it and song titles such as Bluebird, Bird of the Blizzard, and Disappearing Birds, the first three songs we're going to hear. And then we're going to hear from Jeff Buckley. And in the next set, I'll tell you what's coming your way. But first, here comes Bluebird from 48 Winchester.

0: Jeff Buckley from his recording called Grace. That was a request that goes out to you, Mr. Adrian. Before that, the Belgian Blue, Disappearing Birds. That's a title cut. And then Bird of the Blizzard from a CD called Spell Songs, Let the Light In. And then 49 Winchester started that set with Bluebird from Change of Plans. And guitarist Sean McGowan, professor of music and entertainment industry studies department at the University of Colorado, Denver, presents an evening of classic American jazz standards from the Great American Songbook, arranged for solo guitar. Presents a program at the Basalt Library on Thursday, June 11th. That's today, from 5:30 to 6:30 p.m. This show will highlight the warmth, sophistication, and expressive range of the solo jazz guitar tradition. You can get more info at basaltlibrary.org. And today, we have these many things coming your way.
1: 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High Rockies Harm Reduction serves up education and safe use supplies at the Brush Creek parking lot from 4 to 6. The Glenwood Library offers a writing workshop at 5 p.m. Also at 5, Roll Over and Play Dead plays live at High Mountain Pies in Leadville. Guitarist Sean McGowan plays music from the Great American Songbook today at 5:30 at the Basalt Library. Wilderness Workshop begins their annual community party at Soapress Park at 5:30 p.m. Townline Trucks holds a bluegrass jam at 6 p.m. Lake County Library's Adult Game Night busts out the boards at 6:30. Beth Crossman gives an author talk at 7:15 at Independence Run and Hike about her book 900 Minutes. Richie Mitch and the Coal Miners get some fresh air at Billy Up Aspen. Doors open at 7:30. Also at 7:30, the Paul Jazz Center in Aspen puts on a comedy night. The Lonely Parrot set up a perch at El Dorado tonight at 8 p.m. And Hugh Phillips plays live at the Carbondale American Legion at 8:30 tonight following the rodeo. And we'll have all of Friday's activities tomorrow, but for now, here's just a couple of things going on after the next sunrise. Lift Up visits the Newcastle River Center from 9 to 1 tomorrow, and the Rifle Library from 11 to 2. And also at the Rifle Library tomorrow, the Aspen Science Center puts on a STEM exploration hour at 2 p.m. Hey, you can keep your community in the loop about events and programming ideas by emailing calendar at kdnk.org. 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
0: And we'd like to be the first to announce that we are all adding a new day of the week. That's going to be called Thruesday. Thruesday, it's the day that gets you through. That'll be day number 8. Some of you might recall the Beatles had an idea about that 8 days a week many years ago. And I want to remind you, this is KDNK Community Radio.

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And we get support from the Carbondale Library. Doctors from the Mount Sinai Dermatology will offer skin cancer screenings at the Carbondale Branch Library from 1 to 4:30 on Sunday, June 21st. Registration is encouraged, but walk-ins are welcome. You must be 18 years of age or older to be screened. You can register and get more info by calling the library at 970-963-2889. And back into the music we're going to go. But we do also have this coming up at 4 today, Everything Under the Sun, and that is the Soper Sun editors talk about the most recent edition of that local newspaper. Next, that's going to give us some songs by some folks that are new to me and some that have been with us for quite a spell. Joby Riccolo is going to start this set with Love of the Song. We're going to hear from Bela Fleck with Jerry Douglas and Renee Fleming, a longtime standard bearer at Aspen Music Festival, and a couple of others, which I will back announce. But let's start it out with something that many music fans care about. This is Love of the Song, and I send this one out to everybody who needs a little bit extra right now.

That set closed out with a band called Muse and Be With You. And I send that one out to you, Miss Amy. Aiming to be there with you today. Before that, it was Brandi Carlile, Life on the Run. Renee Fleming, Bela Fleck, Jerry Douglas, The Fiddle and the Drum. And Joby Riccio with Love of the Song. And this is KDNK, and thank you for listening to Holy Bozos. Please stay tuned for Amber. She will give you a country ride down a lot of roads you might not have taken before, so stick with us. Then the Soper Sun, I think they're at 4 o'clock. They'll tell you what's happening in the most recent edition of the paper. Thank you for being a loyal KDNK member. If you are, if you're not, you can be. 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And we are also accepting pet memberships and memberships from space travelers. We especially like to bring them on board. We're going to close out with two or three songs, and we might as well go to a sunset sort of song. This one is Joshua Ray Walker in his song called Chasing Sunsets.

All right. Thank you, Terry, for another fine show. It is Thursday, a little bit after 2. You are tuned to KDNK. We are Carbondale Community Access Radio, Glenwood Springs, Carbondale, the Roaring Fork Valley, and beyond. I'm Spencer Sparkles. I'm going to bring you 2 hours of all sorts of country music up and down the road, like Terry said. And this show is called The High Lowdown Lonesome. So I'll be here every other Thursday from 2 to 4. Please check it out if you love country music and it makes you smile the way it makes me smile. And as a reminder to all you KDNK listeners, it is a privilege to live in Colorado. So get out there. It's a little bit cooler in the air today. 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Okay, you guys, I want to let you know that the Texas Gentlemen are coming to the Snowmass Concert Series on July 2nd. So I'm going to start out with a little bit of them. This one is featuring Paul Cawthon, who sadly may or may not be there because I know he's got his own thing going on. But he's got a great deep voice like all the country greats. So check this out. Maybe you'll go see them for free in Snowmass.

Trail Mass, July 2nd. Go get you some country. Here's a local boy, Halden Wofford, and the High Beams out of Denver. So good. Oh, let's try that again.

This is KDNK. That was Brent Cobb. We are keeping the airwaves wild and free since 1983. Here's something new from Charlie Crockett.

Well, I was happy to think of what we might look like. Well, in July, with our backs to the wall,

My voice? Was I just something to look at? Well, either way, I expected more.

That was Bella White right here on your very own radio station. We are Katie and Kay. And before her, you heard Logan Halstead, Charlie Crockett, Brent Cobb, Halden Wofford and the High Beams. And we started it out with the Texas Gentleman, who will be playing on Fannie Hill on the 2nd of July. 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

10 a.m. to 5 p.m. More information at 970-963-1700. And thank you to RJ Paddywax for bringing us our lost and found pet report. Looks like we have a lost short hair red Shar Pei mix named Moxie, lost on at Cathedral Lake near Ashcroft this Sunday, just past Sunday at 2 o'clock. She has a blue and orange harness and is chipped. You can call me here, 970-963-2976, and I can help you get that forepaw back to her two paw and on the good paw. Oh, yeah. We are Katie and Kay, community powered thanks to you. Here's some Hayes Carl with Brandy Carlisle.

Carbondale lost one of our town mothers, one of our town elders, super talented and wonderful woman, Linda Criswell. Thinking about you, Linda.

Oh, yeah. That's the Flying Burrito Brothers. Love Graham Parson. Here on KD&K, it's 3:02 in the Roaring Fork Valley. And before Graham and the Flying Burrito Brothers, you heard the Statler Brothers. That was the one with the really deep voice. Loretta Lynn, Casey Chambers, Bruce Robeson with Kelly Willis, Iris Dement, Nico Case, the Honeycutters, and Hayes Carl with Brandy Clark. I think that catches us up for the last half hour. You are tuned to KD&K, Carbondale Community Access Radio, Glenwood Springs, Carbondale, the Roaring Fork Valley, and beyond. 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All right, here's a little sweetness from Jason Isbell for your wonderful Thursday afternoon pleasure. Oh, okay, let's listen to Glenn Campbell.

my reaction to the many controversy over the lyrics to MacArthur Park, which is, I guess the controversy is, are they any good, or do they mean anything, or is this guy putting us on, or whatever. But the answer is, no, I'm not putting anybody on. It was a love song about somebody that I cared about very much and about a relationship that was over.

0: 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Thank you. That's the 400 unit. The 400 unit.
1: Along the other ones.

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We got things happening all evening across the listener area. Let's scope it out. Lift Up provides food and pantry items at Glenwood Catholic Charities from 10:30 to 1:30, at the Parachute Family Resource Center from 11:30 to 2:30, and the Aspen Ranger Station from 3 to 5 today. High Rockies Harm Reduction serves up education and safe use supplies at the Brush Creek parking lot from 4 to 6. The Glenwood Library offers a writing workshop at 5 p.m. Also at 5, Roll Over and Play Dead plays live at High Mountain Pies in Leadville. Guitarist Sean McGowan plays music from the Great American Songbook today at 5:30 at the Basalt Library. Wilderness Workshop begins their annual community party at Soapress Park at 5:30 p.m. Townline Trucks holds a bluegrass jam at 6 p.m. Lake County Library's Adult Game Night busts out the boards at 6:30. Beth Crossman gives an author talk at 7:15, an Independence Run and Hike, about her book 900 Minutes. Richie Mitch and the Coal Miners get some fresh air at Billy Up Aspen. Doors open at 7:30. Also at 7:30, the Paul Jazz Center in Aspen puts on a comedy night. The Lonely Parrot set up a perch at El Dorado tonight at 8 p.m. And Hugh Phillips plays live at the Carbondale American Legion at 8:30 tonight following the rodeo. And we'll have all of Friday's activities tomorrow, but for now, here's just a couple of things going on after the next sunrise. Lift Up visits the Newcastle River Center from 9 to 1 tomorrow, and the Rifle Library from 11 to 2, and also at the Rifle Library tomorrow, the Aspen Science Center puts on a STEM exploration hour at 2 p.m. Hey, you can keep your community in the loop about events and programming ideas by emailing calendar at kdnk.org. 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Now make the most your day and all the opportunities you have at your disposal. Have yourself a thriving Thursday.

That was the Bastard Sons of Johnny Cash, and I thought I'd play you guys a little Hugh Phillips because I hear he's playing at the American Legion tonight. So this is our very own CRMS graduate over there. He's a little crummy Hugh Phillips. Whoop, whoop.

Oh, yeah, that's our very own Hugh Phillips. He'll be playing tonight at the American Legion. That was Sunset for a Cowboy. Check him out. Before that, I played some Bastard Sons of Johnny Cash, Ray Wiley Hubbard with Willie Nelson, Billy Joe Shaver, Jason Isbell and the 400 Unit, Glenn Campbell, the Flying Burrito Brothers, the Statlers. I think that catches us up. There was some Loretta Lynn, blah, blah, blah. You're tuned to KD&K going way beyond since 1983. This is Spinstress Sparkles. There's one half an hour of the High Lowdown Lonesome left. 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All right, let's listen to a little bit of Turnpike Troubadours. I think that's what I have queued up next. We will find out. Feels like the-

0: on the latest episode of the Regional Roundup. A museum in Western Colorado is working with tribes to repatriate Native American remains.
1: You know, the things that have been done to Native Americans, just absolutely tragic. 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
3: Tune in at 4 p.m. today for Everything Under the Sun. That's just 10 minutes from now. The Soper Sun editors talk about the most recent edition of the newspaper. That's right here on your very own radio station. We are KDNK. I'll be back again in 2 weeks. This is the High, Low, Down, Lonesome signing out. And hope you guys have a beautiful Thursday. I'm going to leave you with some Johnny Fritz.

0: Yeah, I'm a kiss stealing, wheeling dealing, a truck driving son of a gun.
1: Aha, that is Dave Dudley right here on your very own radio station. We are Katie and Kay, and before them, it was Johnny Corndog. We had Jesse Dayton, the Derailers, Dwight Yoakam, Something New from the Turnpike Troubadours. We had our very own Hugh Phillips, the Bastard Sons of Johnny Cash, Ray Wiley Hubbard, with Willie Nelson. I think that catches us up. And I want to thank my fellow DJs for listening, Texas Cody Lee and Soul Sister Drea. Thank you so much for the high praise. It's great to be here with the High Low Down Lonesome on Katie and Kay every other Thursday. Come back in 2 weeks. Come back every week. Don't ever touch that dial, actually. Stay all day. I pulled way too much music, so I got a lot of country coming at you in a couple of weeks. And I'm going to leave you with one more from Hugh Phillips before Everything Under the Sun comes in, because Hugh is playing at the American Legion tonight. So check him out always.

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0: Well, you know what that sound means, folks. It is Thursday just after 4 o'clock, and you are tuned into Everything Under the Sun, the Soper Sun's weekly radio program, right here on KDNK. Thursday is the Soper Sun's favorite day of the week because there's a fresh paper on the stand, so march on down to a little yellow newsstand nearest you in the Roaring Fork Valley, and you can find this week's issue with a cover photo by Jane Bacharach and plenty of content from our wonderful pool of contributors at the Soper Sun. I'm your host today, James Steinler, and I'm joined by Kat or Catalina Villarreal. How are you, Kat? One second. Give us that one more time.
1: I am doing great. Thank you.
0: Awesome. Thanks again for joining us on Everything Under the Sun.
1: Thank you for having me. It's always a pleasure.
0: It is always a pleasure. I always love having you in here. You really carry the show. And we're going to be discussing, I call Catalina Kat.
1: That's great. Kat is perfect.
0: We're going to be discussing Kat's article in this week's Soper Sun on page 5. Reclaiming Flag Day. And we have in the studio with us two members of Age Friendly Carbondale, Nikki Delson. Hi, Nikki.
2: Hi, James.
0: It's good having you in the studio again,
2: too. I'm so happy to be here. Thank you for inviting me.
0: Oh, always, always. And then we also have with us Susan Rea. How are you, Susan?
3: I'm doing great. Thanks.
0: Wonderful. And thank you both again for being here. It's a beautiful day. Beautiful day to be at KDNK. So Flag Day, can you just to start out, give us a little bit of what is Flag Day? And I don't think it's really been celebrated, to my knowledge, like formally in Carbondale. Do you know, Nikki?
2: Well, it's was declared a holiday, I think, back in 1916 to honor the flag and the values that the flag stands for.
3: Okay. And who was president then?
2: Wilson, right? President Wilson.
0: President Wilson.
2: A history lesson here.
0: I appreciate it. Yeah, there is a little bit of history lesson. I'm sorry to put you on the spot.
1: It's great. History is important to know.
0: The flag has always had, well, it hasn't always had some, it's always had 13 stripes, and now it has 50 stars, but it's gone from 13 stars to 50, representing each of the states, of course. You are bringing a Flag Day celebration, and Nikki or Susan, are you guys aware of the town of Carbondale formally celebrating Flag Day before?
2: I've been here 18 years, and there's been no celebration.
0: Okay, yeah, I wasn't aware of one either. So you're bringing that to the fold here. Can you tell us what prompted you to want to celebrate Flag Day, and why now?
2: So my idea about thinking about Flag Day, what brought it to mind, really is old. It's about 10 years ago when I was riding my bike down the Rio Grande Trail from here to Glenwood Springs, and there was one small section along the trail that just was filled with American flags. And I had a flashback to when I was in grade school and how important saying the Pledge of Allegiance every morning was. It was a ritual that started school. We learned the pledge more or less in kindergarten. It just gave me a flash for when the Pledge of Allegiance changed. So this was in 1954. And so I just started thinking about it over the last, well, it's 9 years, thinking about how we struggled in 1954, I think I was 10 and a half years old at the time, to put the words "under God" in the Pledge of Allegiance. Because up until that time, we just said, "I pledge allegiance to the flag of the United States of America and to the republic for which it stands, one nation, indivisible, with liberty and justice for all.
0: Mm-hmm. No, under God.
2: No, under God. We put our hands on our hearts. We were led in that pledge by the principal of the school. It came over the intercom. There was special, if you were a boy, you on certain assembly days, you got to be honored. You got to dress in all white and carry the American flag or accompany the American flag to the front of the auditorium. And then we would all say the pledge. So it was a big deal without thinking about it until I saw that demonstration. And then I started reflecting on the flag and what it means and the different ways of people honoring or dishonoring the flag.
1: Right.
2: And because we live in such a toxic time right now, I just thought it would be a lovely thing to have Flag Day represent more than just the divisions in our country.
1: Right, yeah. I mean, social media, I think, plays a huge role nowadays, and it is very divisive, you know, with whether it's politics or religion or patriotism. I mean, it can cover anything. And I think especially right now during this time, it's so lovely to focus on something real. You know, the community is real. The people here are real. And there are so many different people in this small town, in this valley, you know, and I know we're focusing on Carbondale, but in general, there are so many different people from all over, different countries, different backgrounds with their own cultures, or even just different states that have found home here in the valley in Carbondale. And that is so beautiful. And I think, you know, it should be celebrated. So I'm so glad that you kind of had this original idea and then have been workshopping it. So you said you got that idea. How did you go about pitching it to, you know, the town?
2: Maybe Susan remembers exactly how it happened, but I've been thinking
3: Sue Zislis and Nikki go for walks and come up with these great ideas, and then they come to our monthly age-friendly Carbondale meeting and go, what do you guys think about this? Does anybody want to work on this? And very often one of us will go, yeah, I'll work on that. So this one particularly, I love doing. Some people know I do some street art around my neighborhood, yard art around my neighborhood. And so this one just really attracted me because in the past I used to go to conferences that had a lot of international presence there. And there was always a display in the conference room hallway of all these flags from all these countries that people around the world had come to. And it was just such a beautiful sight. And then the history, curiosity, it's like, what's that flag of? What's that flag come from? And noticing similarities and differences among South American flags all seem to have a lot of yellow green in them, and Western flags all have red, white, and blue in them. And it's like, okay, so you can kind of see the history and colonization and rejection of colonization and all of that, that through the flags of the countries. So when Sue and Nikki brought this idea, I just like flashed on that memory and was like, yeah, that would be so cool. Let's figure out how to do that.
1: That's amazing.
2: Yeah, it really wasn't hard. I think that given the culture that we're in right now, a way to bring, I mean, age-friendly Carbondale is really about community, and a way to bring the differences all together and not say the differences are divisive, I think led to us wanting to see how we could make this happen in a way to just acknowledge who we are in one community.
3: And I think with a lot of the politics and such that in social media you've discussed a little bit, that we get focused on a few countries that we've had recent refugees from, and there have been, you know, recent issues with, or all that stuff that we don't want to really talk about. But to recognize that we all come from somewhere. Mm-hmm. Very few of us are Native American. And so we've all come from somewhere, somehow. A lot of us have been in Carbondale our whole life, but a lot of us haven't.
0: Right.
3: And where are all the places that we come from? It's a much bigger picture than we sometimes think of.
0: And sorry, I was going to say, and getting back to that, the fact that everyone comes from a different origin. So this Flag Day installation that will be on the Rio Grande Trail, and remind me of those dates.
2: installing it on the 13th, and it will be up for a week.
0: Mm-hmm. They won't. It won't just be the American flag. Mm. There'll be several other flags representing the origins of people in this community.
3: I think we have 65.
0: 65. Wow. And you actually gathered that information by speaking with people in Carbondale and asking them where they're from.
1: Was there a poll?
2: No, it was sort of like how we do things in Carbondale.
1: I love it.
2: So it was very loose in the beginning. It was just, let's ask. First, we had to ask around our own board,
1: right,
2: our own 12 people. And from those 12 people, we had like 20 flags.
0: Wow.
2: Because, you know, you have this ancestor and you have that ancestor. So we said, if I were to come to you, mm-hmm, Kat, and say, where are you from? Where's your family from? Some people would say, and just name the state. Some people would say, we're from Colorado all the time. Some people would say, I'm not sure where my ancestors from, but this is how I identify.
1: Right.
2: But some people would say, well, my grandfather is on my mother's side is from here, and my grandfather and my father, that would give four flags.
1: Right.
2: So so we just started with our own group, and then we, among the group, when we decided we really wanted to do this, we said, let's go out and ask the question. After we asked, tried to find a place to put it. That was not easy. We had to find a public place or a private place that would let us do it.
1: Right.
2: To find a public place, then we had to talk to the town, mm-hmm, and the Public Arts Commission. And so after we got that all completed, then we just said, okay, we're going to be on a First Friday. We have a booth on First Friday talking about emergency preparedness for fire season. Mm-hmm. So we just added that onto there. And
1: I saw that booth.
2: Yeah.
1: That Friday. Yeah.
2: And
1: okay.
2: Then we just, you know, we asked people where they're from. And then we asked our friends. We asked our friends to ask their friends. And we posted it on Facebook. And we went to English in Action. And we went to CMC for them to, you know, ask their students where they came from.
1: So you guys went all over the valley and word of mouth, you know.
2: And then people, we did post something on our website and said to people, write to us and tell us how you want to be represented. And we got the last actual person who said, I want this flag, the day after we put in our last order. But I put in an order specially for her, so the Danish flag will be there.
1: Oh, that's lovely.
0: For our listeners, you are tuned into Everything Under the Sun, the Sopra Sun's weekly radio program here on KDNK. We are speaking this week with age-friendly Carbondale representatives Nikki Delson and Susan Rea regarding an upcoming installation for Flag Day, which will be on the Rio Grande Trail going up on June 13th and be up through the 22nd. And this will be behind Town Hall on the Rio Grande Trail. Thank you again for joining us, ladies. So something else you had mentioned, Nikki, that people, when you ask people where they were from, everyone would have kind of, they would either say, like, I was born here, or I'm from, it was, they wouldn't just have one answer simply about what flag represented who they are or where they're from.
2: That was true. I mean, it certainly was true for me. It's true for, you know, I think that the more current you are to being an immigrant,
0: mm-hmm,
2: so my family is like, I'm second generation, my husband is first generation. So then that connection is really important. And mm-hmm, one of the members, when I said that I was going to be here talking with Susan and you all about this, she said, she's an age-friendly member, she said, don't forget to tell everybody that we all have our ancestors living inside of us, and we all bring that to, even if, you know, to where, whoever we are, that it makes up part of who we are, and make sure you say that, and also the culinary part, that everybody has special foods from where they come from. And then that made me feel bad because we're not going to have any food booths, which I think, okay, if we do this next year, I know what to add.
1: Right. I totally get that. I mean, my family just here in Carbondale, we have a huge family, and we have a lot of different people from all over. My dad is Hispanic. My grandmother, who's raised here, she's a rancher. And my uncle is from Louisiana, so he's Cajun. And then we've got my other cousin, who is Japanese. So Thanksgiving, we've got, like, sushi. Sometimes we got tacos. We've got, like, gumbo. But we also have got really good pot roast or meats from my Nana. You know, it's a whole culinary experience. And I grew up being able to share all of these different traditions and cultures just within the food aspect specifically. And it felt so beautiful to take part in that. And, you know,
3: I'd like an invitation to your house.
1: Yes! Oh, it's always open. We always have too much food in the end, so we're always like, did we make enough? And then there's so much. So I will extend that invitation to anyone. The listeners are like, hey, invite us too. Yeah, actually, Nikki, you said something earlier that struck a chord with me about, you know, the differences that we focus on and how each of these flags is kind of showing how different we are. And I think that it's important to emphasize, like you said, how, you know, sometimes we focus on how those differences make us separate. I feel like, you know, it also shows that we have strengths and we each are different and unique. And that is so beautiful because since we're not all the same, we can bring new ideas, new practices, new mindsets to the conversation and collectively come up with better creative solutions for different things. Like, we all have these differences that actually work so well together when we allow ourselves to have conversations like this.
2: And I mean, as we're talking about it right now, I'm thinking that not only the Pledge of Allegiance has been divisive in this country, but also the flag itself. And it's time to make that, like, we all own the flag. We all have ways that we honor the values of this country. And though we may disagree on how we represent those values, the flag doesn't belong to a political party.
1: Mm-hmm.
2: The flag belongs to all of us. And so, historically, having lived through the 60s, I know how desecrating the flag was with those protests of the civil rights protests and the anti-war protests and the flag burning made the flag become a divisive issue.
1: Yeah.
2: And so I think, like, taking back the flag, owning the flag, everybody owns that flag and honoring that flag, I think is an important message that we want to bring to Carbondale.
3: I come from a family with lots of military presence. My dad was a military officer. My son is a military officer. And so the flag means a lot to us. It's the country that we give our lives to. Literally. And somehow the flag being taken on as a symbol of the right became really problematic for some of us that do have a military and an honor. I was also a civil servant, worked for the federal government, that have an honor and respect for our country, but aren't necessarily on the right side politically.
1: Right.
3: And so for me, for us, for my family, there was a major effort that probably started about 20 years ago about reclaiming the flag for the progressive and the democratic and the liberal side. I live on a prominent corner, and I think some people get really confused of the different messages I have on. I have a flag.
0: In America.
3: So sometimes I have the American flag, and sometimes I have the Ukrainian flag, and sometimes I have a
1: rainbow flag or
3: the
1: something.
3: P flag.
1: Right.
3: The P flag. LGBTQ flag is up,
1: you know,
3: there right
1: I
3: now.
1: I love that.
3: You
1: so
3: know,
1: much.
3: And it's like all of that is us,
0: yeah.
3: Right?
0: Yeah.
3: All of, you know, we can have the flag and be proud of our flag and still not like some of the things that our government is doing in our name.
2: Or even that you shouldn't walk down a neighborhood and see a flag and then have a judgment about who might live in that house,
1: right,
2: because
1: right.
2: of the way that the flag has been represented.
1: Mm-hmm. One of my favorite things when I go out somewhere and I see a flag, if, you know, there's an American flag on top and then below it, it'll have other flags, whether it's the flag of the country that they're immigrated from or a, you know, a peace sign flag or a LGBTQ plus flag, all of those flags, like, underneath the American flag, then it reclaims it and it says, we live here, we are American, we are patriotic in the sense that we're fighting for our country, we're fighting for the future that we want to have and that we want to focus on, which is inclusive, which is, you know, helpful and strong in areas of having people come together, you know. And so I think it is so important to reclaim the flag because it can be so divisive. Like you said, you went through so many events in history that had really started to solidify the flag as one way for many people. Mm-hmm. And we are here to say that it is time to maybe have another message with that, to say that we can.
2: Not maybe.
1: it is a full, strong, we need to reclaim the flag because there is nuance to it.
2: Yeah.
0: When I think of the flag and what it represents to me would be unity, right? And and speaking to your point, Susan, about reclaiming the flag as for representing all of us and that we are all immigrants and everyone came here from somewhere, it goes along with it. And I love Kat's headline for her article, Reclaiming Flag Day for Everyone, and the symbolism of the American flag. I also do just want to mention that Nikki Delson, Nikki, and your husband, Ron Kokish, wrote a page two column of our mature content feature this month that also touches on Flag Day and the history and some of the history behind the Pledge of Allegiance that you got into earlier, Nikki. And the Pledge of Allegiance, and sorry, this is a little bit of a sidetrack, but it's been changed how many times?
3: Four
1: times.
0: Four different times. Wow.
1: Each for a different purpose, which I think is really interesting.
0: Yeah.
1: And it shows that we can make a change. You know, like that things are impressionable. We kind of think of the Pledge of Allegiance as like a solidified thing.
0: Mm-hmm.
1: But it has been changed four times.
0: Right.
1: So
2: means we could do it again.
1: Exactly. We can do it again. It shows it has been reclaimed again. And then, you know, I didn't realize until we were in conversation that it had been changed because I grew up with the change.
2: Uh-huh.
1: You know, so if you don't know about it, you might, to you, it's all you know and you think this is just how it's been. Or if you didn't register or realize or you haven't learned the history. So it is so important to have this conversation and to realize that there is change in everything. Nothing has been solid. Like, our country has shifted so many times. I mean, even, you know, left and right, politically, kind of how we define the two parties that we have now were kind of opposite when they first started. So that's really interesting because things shift over time. And that's a natural part of the course of
2: one of the things that we had to learn in order to do this demonstration is that there's a flag code. We didn't know that there was a flag code, so we were told you must have the American flag higher than any of the other flags, and you must illuminate it at night.
1: Oh.
2: Which none of the other flags have to be illuminated, but the American flag, if you either have to take it down at night or you have to illuminate it at night.
0: Interesting.
1: That
3: so there will be a
1: sense.
3: Light on the Rio Grande Trail for a week.
0: Okay, that's kind of cool.
2: Don't take it.
1: Please don't take it. It's part of the code.
0: It's part of the code. We don't want to violate
1: that
0: the code.
1: That makes sense. I actually was wondering about that because I know that a lot of countries have specific codes with their flags.
2: Yeah,
1: and how
2: I mean, it's much longer than that, but for what our purposes, those were the two
3: so
2: most
3: So if
2: important
3: a flag
2: thing.
3: Is in a public place like that, it's kind of important to abide by this code. But my son, who is a military officer and also put a flag pole in his yard where he lives, says there's only one way, one wrong way to hang the American flag, and that is not to hang it at all.
0: Okay, that's so well said, Susan.
1: That's
0: Thank
1: well
0: you
1: said.
0: For saying that.

0: org. Maybe if you get in touch with us, we could at least make a plastic copy of the flag.
1: I'll get it up for
0: and get it up for you. But who knows? Maybe next year. If you have any ideas for doing it again, or if you really like the idea, then let us know, and we'll always bring it to the town.
2: Wonderful. Susan?
1: That's it. info@agefriendlycarbondale.org. One word. One long word there.
3: Thank you guys so much. This was such a lovely conversation.
4: Thank you guys so much.
1: Thanks for having us.
4: Folks, check out the installation coming up to the Rio Grande Trail just behind the Town Hall here in Carbondale. And that will be going up again on the 13th and be up through the 22nd, just in time for Flag Day, which is officially June 14th. And like they said, info@agefriendlycarbondale.org. If you weren't able to have your country represented this year, you can have it represented next year, I'm sure. All right. Thank you, ladies.
1: Thank you.
3: Thank you.
4: Happy Flag Day.
3: Happy Flag Day.

0: elected officials work for the people. With the nonprofit American Bird Conservancy, Hardy Kern takes action for birds by helping people reach out to lawmakers at every level of government.
1: They can only act on the information that they are given by the people that they represent. So if they're not hearing anything from their constituents about how important bird conservation is, or the Endangered Species Act, or habitat preservation, then they don't know what they need to do. They don't know that that's something that their constituents care about.
0: Hardy says just a few minutes of effort can go a long way.
1: It only takes 5 or 10 calls for something to be flagged for them as important and for a staffer to start running it up the chain and say, this is something that we're hearing about. Even if you pick just one thing every month, even just one thing a year and say, this is important to me, I'm going to speak up about it, I'm going to send an email, I'm going to make a call, that is going to make a difference because wildlife can't speak for itself. It's up to us to do that.
0: Learn more about legislative actions that support bird conservation in Season 8 of our long-form show, Bring Birds Back. 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I'm Joni Franklin.

0: Welcome to the Regional Roundup, a production of Rocky Mountain Community Radio, a coalition of public and community radio stations in Colorado, Wyoming, Utah and New Mexico, including this one. I'm Maeve Conran, the coalition's managing editor, and coming up on today's show, celebrating the region's indigenous jazz musicians.
1: The idea was that we would always headline and feature an indigenous-led ensemble.
0: Using goats for fire mitigation.
2: Some of them will get up on their hind legs, but Poppy's an old girl. She's not motivated enough to to do that.
0: Creating safe passages across highways for wildlife.
3: It typically reduces wildlife vehicle collisions from somewhere between 85 and 95%.
0: And a Colorado university is working to repatriate Native American human remains to tribes.
4: You know, the things that have been done to Native Americans, just absolutely tragic. And it's a way to try and close a book on that and get some real healing.
0: From Rocky Mountain Community Radio, it's the Regional Roundup.

0: The Farmington Jazz Festival recently returned to Orchard Park in northern New Mexico. It brought together local musicians, student groups and indigenous jazz artists from across North America. But the festival was about more than music. Organisers say it honours a little-known chapter of San Juan County history. KSUT's Clark Adamidas has more.
1: Jazz has a long history in northwest New Mexico. Delbert Anderson grew up in Shiprock and now lives in Kirtland. He's a Diné jazz trumpeter who has spent years researching the history of music in Farmington. Anderson is an organizer of the Farmington Jazz Fest. He says there's a rich tradition of live jazz in this area.
2: The Diné trumpeter, Jacob C. Morgan, this was probably like 1912, around there. He used to have concerts there at Orchard Park, and he would always perform with or conduct mixed-race ensembles.
1: That may not sound unusual today, but Anderson says it was remarkable for the time.
2: During that time, racism was really high, and there were a lot of things going on here in Farmington that were very tragic. They would play every Saturday, I believe it was from 12 to 2.
1: Anderson says Jacob C. Morgan used music to bring people together.
2: He was a Diné Navajo man that was really trying to create unity among the races around here, you know, through the arts.
1: Anderson had the idea to honor the legacy of Navajo jazz musicians with a festival, and he began sharing that idea with the Northwest New Mexico Arts Council in 2018.
2: In 2022, we finally created the Farmington Jazz Festival, but the idea was that we would always headline and feature an Indigenous-led ensemble.
1: Since its first year, Indigenous artists have remained at the center of the festival.
2: I was starting to use a lot of my network and bring in a lot of different Indigenous cultures. We had like Abenaki, Nez Perce, Zuni, Navajo, Tlingit, Alaskan Natives, even New Zealand Natives. They were all featured at the Farmington Jazz Festival.
1: This year's headliner is drummer Ed Littlefield and the Native Jazz Trio. Littlefield is Tlingit and comes from Sitka, Alaska. Anderson recently joined the group himself. Here's a snippet. While the headliners draw attention, much of the festival focuses on local musicians. Most of the performers come from San Juan County. Attendance at the jazz festival ranges from 600 to 1,000 people. For Anderson, the festival's growth reflects something bigger than just music.
2: It's small, but it's very strong. And I think the people who are invested in this idea of highlighting San Juan County history as well as Indigenous culture, people are going to see the importance of it.
1: For KSUT News, I'm Clark Adamidas.
0: Wildfire season is underway across the Mountain West. After an exceptionally dry winter, and with forecasters predicting a hotter and drier than normal summer, land managers and homeowners are looking for ways to better fireproof homes and landscapes. Some are turning to an unusual wildfire mitigation partner, Hungry Four-Legged Grazers. KHOL's Jenna McMurtry reports from the west side of the Tetons in Wyoming.
3: That's the sound of Poppy munching on a shrub on the bank of the Henry's Fork River in eastern Idaho. She's on the clock.
4: Some of them will get up on their hind legs, but Poppy's an old girl. She's not motivated enough to to do that, but
3: Poppy's a brown and black goat, and she's in good company. Caleb Slade takes care of her and around 40 other goats.
4: And her three babies are Glitter, Glitz, and Glam, which you can see preening themselves right over there.
3: But they're not just pets. These does and kids are the new hires at the Goat Guy LLC. Slade charges roughly $600 for his goats to clear an acre on properties around the Tetons. This homeowner wants to thin their backyard of hound's tongue, the weed with Velcro-like seeds that clings to clothes.
4: They did so well that they ate themselves out of a job there, which is good.
3: Their main objective is eating away at invasive weeds and grasses. Dry foliage around a home means more fire fuel. That's according to Teton County's wildfire prevention specialist, Bobby Clausen.
5: You really don't want to see vegetation right next to our windows or doorways.
3: The same goes for branches. And as it turns out, goats like both a lot. Part of Clausen's job involves visiting homes and giving advice on how to improve their odds of staving off a wildfire.
5: You know, when we were all growing up with Smokey Bear, we were like, only you can prevent forest fires. And we kind of just got this notion in our head that the wildfires are just big burning trees. But 70% of all wildfires are actually in grass and shrublands and not necessarily in forests.
3: That's especially since 2025, when Teton County officials designated all private land a high fire risk, not just the edges of town.
5: We're like a little donut hole in the middle of public lands. So anything people want to do to be hardier and just acknowledge that we live in a fire-adapted community.
3: Though she says there might be one downside.
5: What if they eat your favorite begonias?
3: Slade does that troubleshooting on a regular basis. Steering the goats around a client's property is a big part of his job.
6: Go into the app. It's a no-fence app.
3: What's most unique about Slade's business is he doesn't move the goats with barbed wire or electric fences like most ranchers. His fences are virtual.
6: The app is pretty cool because you can then go in and select the individual pasture. So right now I've got two active pastures.
3: Each of the adult goats are fitted with a collar that comes with a sensor. Slade draws a boundary on an app on his phone.
6: And you can kind of see it looks a little bit like West Virginia. It's got some funky shapes to it.
3: If a goat gets too close to the edge, it gets a little shot.
6: As the goat gets closer to the boundary, it will give him a tone, starting at a low pitch, ascending. And as it gets to that high pitch, if they don't listen to it, it will give them electric pulse. Very similar to like a dog collar.
3: Virtual fences are a win for conservationists. It means less barbed wire for wildlife to get tangled up in. And for Slade, it's less labor intensive. Plus,
6: it allows goats to be goats.
3: This technology has been slow to take off in the United States. Sparse cell towers have made for spotty service that can be blocked by mountains. But lately, satellite is helping to improve access. It's also expensive. For 40 collars, Slade would have paid upwards of $10,000. But thanks to a grant from two conservation organizations, Slade was able to pull it off this year. And while fire fuel eating goats aren't exactly new, the way Caleb's doing it is treading in new territory.
6: People kind of look at me weird when I say that we've got virtual fences and that we run goats. But when they start thinking about it and we start talking about it, there's a lot of really good response to it.
3: In many ways, he's feeding two birds at once as he breaks new ground in both fire mitigation and conservation. This year is also a bit of a test. He's still figuring out the best way to train the goats and determining which are primed for work and which are better off as pets. For KHOL News, I'm Jenna McMurtry.
0: You're listening to the Regional Roundup from Rocky Mountain Community Radio. I'm Maeve Conran. Over 7,000 animals were killed in wildlife vehicle collisions on Colorado roads last year, with the most happening on the western slope. That's according to recently released data from the Colorado Department of Transportation. One nonprofit, Roaring Fork Safe Passages, is trying to make Highway 82 in western Colorado safer by gathering funding to build five crossings from Carbondale to Aspen. Cecily D'Angelo is the executive director at Roaring Fork Safe Passages. Aspen Public Radio's Regan Mertz spoke with D'Angelo about what inspired the wildlife collision mitigation work.
7: When was Roaring Fork Safe Passages actually founded? How did it come to be?
8: Roaring Fork Safe Passages was founded in 2022. It was founded after I witnessed a car accident between a Jeep that was in front of us and a large stag that kind of jumped out on, it was actually on Owl Creek. And that incident got my wheels turning, and sort of simultaneously I read an article in the New York Times about how effective wildlife overpasses and underpasses are and how they can reduce wildlife vehicle collisions by 95%, and wildlife actually use them. So those two things happened at once and really led me to be inspired to bring this work to the Roaring Fork Valley.
7: Could you talk to me a little bit about the evidence that these wildlife overpasses or underpasses work?
8: Over the past, I would say, 25 to 30 years, these structures have been built all over the world. There's some trial and error, like depending on the location and the target species and the size and shape of the crossing that's built. But what we were able to learn over the many years of these being built is what is going to be used and what is going to be used by a specific species. And so at this point, we have a lot of knowledge to be able to build to the fairly precise size to know, okay, this structure is going to be used by elk, or this structure will be used by elk, bear, deer, or maybe a structure that might just be used by smaller like rodents. So the historical sort of data collection that's happened has led us to know that we can build structures that really work. And then after the structures have been built, there's been data collection studies where they go and they track how many animals use the crossing. They track a number of wildlife collisions before the crossing is installed and then after. And we're able to see that on any given structure where you have a crossing plus wildlife fencing, that it typically reduces wildlife vehicle collisions from somewhere between 85 and 95%.
7: And I feel like the example that's always used is the one in Kremling that has reduced vehicle wildlife collisions by about like 92% or something.
8: I think it's between 92 and 94. Yeah. Pretty amazing. And that was, they did a really wonderful 5-year study after that where they were able to track the reduction in wildlife vehicle collisions. And that's where we get that data from.
7: And you had mentioned you sort of got into this because you witnessed a collision between a Jeep and a stag. Like, are there any other stories that have just like inspired this work?
8: So moving to like see the monitored videos of the installed crossings that are popping up across the country, and or when you look to places like France that they've long been installing crossings like this, and you see like the mom leading her two babies over under a highway safely, or like a whole herd of elk, you know, crossing together, is just so inspiring. It's so amazing to see. It really is a first of its kind where you're like giving back some safe habitat to animals instead of taking away and just like allow them to move across the landscape without endangering their lives or the human lives.
7: Thank you so much for coming in and speaking with me.
9: Thank you. This has been wonderful.
0: That was Cecily D'Angelo, the executive director at Roaring Fork Safe Passages, speaking with Aspen Public Radio reporter Regan Mertz. The human remains of dozens of Native Americans that have been kept at a museum in western Colorado are being returned to their ancestral communities. Western Colorado University is working with the tribes, including the Southern Ute, the Ute Mountain Ute, and the Hopi tribes, in the repatriation process. KBUT's Tony Todd spoke with anthropology professor Dr. David Hyde, who has been working closely with the tribes to return the remains to their rightful resting places.
10: Where are they from? How old are they? And how long has Western had them?
11: So the C.T. Hurst Museum that is here at Western have the remains of 43 Native American ancestors. The museum and Western Colorado University acquired them in a variety of ways. All of these individuals came into this collection prior to any of the current faculty, even the recently retired faculty. Most of them were taken out of the ground back in the 20s and 30s, maybe a little bit into the 1940s. But the vast majority are from unprovenienced non-permitted treasure hunters, pot hunters, head hunters, that sort of thing. So there's 43 individuals, 25 of them were that came to our museum as the result of one individual back in the 1930s who was digging up archaeological sites near his house down in the Durango Cortez area. He passes away in the 1940s, I believe it was, late 1940s, and his brother, who was an alum of Western, taking care of the estate, didn't know what to do with all – it was skulls, nothing post-cranial, and about 150 pieces of pottery. So he didn't know what to do with them. He went to Western, called up Western. There was no archaeologist or anthropologist here at the time. Someone picked up the phone and said, yeah, we'll take them. And they remained in boxes covered in papers, newspapers and things like that until 1989 when Mark Steiger got here, sort of the first archaeologist to be hired. And then he started, you know, sort of showing them a little more respect, taking them out of the boxes and as best we can, at least, given that they're in a museum and not where they should be. Others were excavated by permit. There was a professor here in the 1930s and 40s by the name of C.T. Hurst, which is what the museum is named after, as well as the Hurst Building. He's actually a biologist who got interested in archaeology, and he went and got some permits and did excavations around the Southwest, in Colorado at Tabwash Cave, Cottonwood Cave, and some other places. And so in the case of those excavations, they encountered some human remains and brought them back. And so some of them are that way. But the vast majority are from those sort of looting, treasure hunting contexts that they just got donated to us a long time ago. And so we're trying to get them home, kind of cleaning up the messes of the past and so forth.
10: Finding out where home is isn't so easy, is it?
11: Yeah, and so like I said, some of these are in archaeology we call it provenience, which is that sort of three-dimensional space from which something that we dig up comes from. So it can include everything from the actual site, where within the site, the unit from our excavations. That's provenience. It's all that kind of control. And the looters, the folks who are digging these things up, who aren't archaeologists, they don't take into consideration provenience, right? They're just looking for things. And so it's hard to determine exactly where some of these ancestors come from, but when there's associated artifacts that go with it, like the pottery, pottery is a good indicator of time and place, right? It's just like anything else, even today, cars, et cetera, the styles change, right? Like you can look at an old picture that you find in your parents' basement or something, and you kind of have a pretty good idea of at least maybe the decade it was taken by the clothing, hairstyles, et cetera. And the pottery is the same way, just like the stone points and those kinds of things. They are of a particular area as well as a particular time. So it helps us narrow down who they might be the ancestors of, but it's not perfect.
10: Is there a way genealogically to do that?
11: So doing the DNA testing, especially ancient DNA testing and so forth, I cannot do that unilaterally. So I couldn't do it legally, and I also wouldn't be able to do that ethically or morally and so forth. That is a destructive analysis, so you have to break some of that bone down and so forth. And so that's absolutely illegal. In order to get any kind of DNA testing done, it would require a lot of consultation with a lot of different Native American communities, tribal communities, and getting their permission. And so they all have to kind of be in agreement. And in general, it's my understanding, at least, that most tribal communities do not want the DNA testing because it is destructive. It's sort of a continuation of unethical colonial practices of the past, yeah, and not the way that they think ancestors should be treated.
10: You've recently completed an inventory. Yes. That was a big job. Tell us what that entailed.
11: Yeah. So all of this is part of compliance with a law called NAGPRA. And so NAGPRA is the Native American Graves Protection and Repatriation Act. It has two parts to it. And sort of it was passed in November of 1990. The Graves Protection is sort of moving forward with any new discoveries after the law. And so in those cases, if during a development project, right, pipelines, whatever, and human remains are encountered and they're likely to be Native American, the whole project stops and this NAGPRA process kicks in terms of consultation and so forth. Now, the other half is the repatriation part, and that's really dealing with everything that happened before 1990. And it required all institutions that have archaeological material, and if they're from federal lands, if the federal money is coming to that museum or institution and so forth, they have to do this process. And that process was to inventory absolutely everything in the repository, in the entire collection. And so for some museums, that's millions and millions of objects. And so they had to do that and then provide an inventory of everything in the collection that would fall under NAGPRA. So NAGPRA includes the human remains, but also funerary objects, objects of cultural patrimony, sacred objects, these kinds of things. So it's more than just the bones, right? And so once that inventory is completed, it goes out to all Native American tribes. So in 1990, when the law was passed, it was every federally recognized tribe. It's been amended a number of times. And then you wait to hear back from them, see if they have any questions and so forth. And then what we just completed is, so that inventory was done back in the 90s and no claims were made. There was also one of the other issues that took place in the 1990s for us is that there wasn't true consultation that took place. Some phone calls were made, actual visits by representatives. And, you know, a lot of the tribes didn't have NAGPRA coordinators yet and these kinds of things. It was so new. So in the 90s, the university made an attempt. Didn't happen. So what I did when I started working on this project in 2022 got delayed by COVID and some other things. But 2022 is when I started getting involved in the NAGPRA component of the museum. And so we did a new inventory. So I didn't want to send the old inventory to the different tribal communities and so forth. I wanted to make sure I knew exactly what we had in the museum there. So we created a new inventory, sent that out in late 2022 while we were working on a grant.
10: Did you send that to everybody or just the Native tribes of the Southwest where you suspected
11: mostly in
10: there
11: the Southwest? Yeah, mostly throughout the Southwest. We ended up sending notifications to, I think we sent out about 60 notifications throughout the Four Corners area, and asking if they wanted to partner with us, sort of explaining the context of the ancestors that were in the Hearst Museum, as well as some of the other items that would fall under NAGPRA and so forth, where we think they came from. And we were really focused on that Peterson collection because that was the majority of the ancestors in the collection. And then as we move forward, we've included all of them. But so we did a new inventory, sent out the 60 or so letters, and a number of tribes wrote back to us to say, yes, they would like to partner. They were added to the grant, and then that was submitted in March of 2023. And then in the fall of 2023 is when we got the award. And so with that, we then did the consultation. We had representatives from a number of different tribes come to Gunnison, and as a group sort of talk about the collection, whether they wanted to make individual claims or group effort and those sorts of things. And then after the consultation, you have to send yet another inventory into National NAGPRA, to the federal government, indicating cultural affiliation. Once that is approved, then it goes to the notice of inventory completion, which is what we just submitted about a month or so ago. And that's where we have our inventory and this document, this notice of inventory, gets uploaded onto the Federal Register. And the Federal Register is used to be printed. It's all digital now. But everything that the government does and every legal action, et cetera, gets put up on that website. And so our NIC went onto the Federal Register on April 2nd. It has to be there for 30 days. And after that time period, then in this case, Native American tribes, et cetera, the different communities, can then make claims to have them repatriated back to them. And so that's where we are now. So we've done our 30 days. We're still – the consultation is still ongoing with all these different tribal representatives to determine sort of where – to rebury these individuals. And, you know, we've got a couple of locations that are probably going to work out. Our collection is 43 ancestors from different states. And so that's why we're going to possibly have a couple of different reburial sites that are selected for. And it's up to the tribal representatives that we're working with to determine where they go.
10: Dr. Hyde, why is this important? And especially, why is it especially important to you? And why should it be maybe more important to the rest of us?
11: Well, I mean, it's important for so many reasons. I mean, there's the ethical, the moral, the humanity of it. This was the result. NAGPRA was the result of a very hard-fought civil rights movement by Native Americans back starting in the 1960s, but really kicked it into gear in the 60s along with other civil rights movements. So we have the American Indian movement and so forth. And they fought for decades to get some sort of control. And NAGPRA is a civil rights legislation. It's not an antiquities or archaeology law. It's civil rights. It's giving these rights back to Native Americans to control over what happens to their heritage and to their ancestors, like the physical remains of their ancestors. And it's really important to me because, you know, the things that have been done to Native Americans in the history of Euro-American colonization and so forth is just absolutely tragic. And it's a way to try and close a book on that and get some real healing for the Native American groups. We need to own up as museum directors, curators, as archaeologists and so forth, and take these human beings out of cabinets in a university and put them in the ground near their descendants where they belong, and they can get that final resting. It's just it's inhumane that they're still in these cabinets. You know, it's heartbreaking.
0: You can hear more of Tony Todd's conversation with Dr. David Hyde on the show West Elk Word at kbut.org. 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Thanks to KSUT's Clark Adamidas, KHOL's Jenna McMurtry, Aspen Public Radio's Reagan Mertz, and KBUT's Tony Todd for today's show. Our theme music is Take Me Somewhere by Joel Adam Russell. I'm Maeve Conran. Thanks for listening.
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13: How best to tackle the challenges facing America's second biggest city?
14: That would be right here in Los Angeles, where we are down to two candidates for mayor. I asked one of them how they plan to win voters before the November runoff.
13: It's Thursday, June 11th, and this is All Things Considered. I'm Mary Louise Kelly.
14: And I'm Elsa Chang. Ahead this hour, Pete Hegseth is blocking some promotions at the Pentagon.
13: Our colleagues who covered the Defense Department have been calling sources to ask what exactly is going on.
15: People I talk with who are in the military or in the retired community say there's an element of fear now at the Pentagon.
14: Meanwhile, our shortwave colleagues have our weekly science roundup for you,
13: including what we can learn about a woolly mammoth from ancient squirrel poop.
16: So if you're out for a hike and you see, you know, some old poop, you might think that's nothing. But the kind of data you can get is just remarkable.
14: First, this news.
17: Live from NPR News in Washington, I'm Ryland Barton. President Trump has canceled planned strikes in Iran, claiming once again that a peace deal is near. The latest pronouncement comes hours after he threatened to take the key Iranian energy hub, Karg Island. It still isn't clear how the war will end, as NPR's Mara Liasson explains.
18: He's in a box of his own making. He wants the war to end. It is hurting him and his party politically. But the only way out is to do things he promised not to do and attack President Obama for doing, like providing funds to Iran. And for their part, the Iranians also are looking for a face-saving off-ramp, something they can get in return for opening the Strait of Hormuz. So neither side can figure out the solution to this, a face-saving plan for the U.S. and Iran. Meanwhile, we get this Trump dance, threats one day and backing off the next day.
17: NPR's Mara Liasson reporting. A key surveillance tool that allows the U.S. to collect intelligence abroad will likely expire. That's because the House failed to temporarily extend the program today in a protest of President Trump's temporary pick to head the nation's intelligence agencies, who has no intelligence experience. Trump put forward a new nominee today. The law expires tomorrow at midnight. A man has admitted to killing Minnesota's Democratic House Speaker and her husband last year. As Matt Sepik of Minnesota Public Radio reports, Vance Belter's guilty plea today means federal prosecutors will not seek the death penalty.
19: Vance Belter pleaded guilty to murdering former Minnesota House Speaker Melissa Hortman and her husband Mark. He also admitted shooting and wounding Democratic State Senator John Hoffman and his wife Yvette and trying to shoot their daughter Hope. Minnesota U.S. Attorney Dan Rosen says the plea deal calls for the 58-year-old to serve two consecutive life sentences plus 40 years.
20: Those that would commit political violence at any level should take heed. The Department of Justice will seek and obtain the longest prison terms available for your crimes.
19: The shootings were among several acts of extreme political violence in recent years. For NPR News, I'm Matt Sepik in Minneapolis.
17: Pope Leo is focusing on refugees as he wraps up his visit to Spain this week. NPR's Jason DeRose reports the pontiff says the gospel demands that the world must act.
21: Pope Leo's visit to Spain's Gran Canaria off the coast of Africa highlights a central theme of his papacy, the care Christians are called to extend to migrants in need. In this case, people fleeing famine, war, and abuse. The Pope spoke at a port where refugees arrive, notorious for its squalid conditions, known as the Dock of Shame.
22: Aquí hay personas recuperadas del mar.
21: Speaking in Spanish, Leo said, here there are people rescued from the sea and lifeless bodies recovered from the waters. Pope Leo said humanity shouldn't grow accustomed to counting the dead and that human dignity has no passport. Jason DeRose, NPR News.
17: U.S. stocks rallied to their best day in 2 months today. This is NPR News from Washington. First Lady Melania Trump announced the launch of Fostering the Future accounts designed to help foster children. The accounts are a spinoff of the Trump Accounts investment funds meant to give $1,000 to every newborn whose parent opens one. Under the new initiative, child welfare agencies will have the ability to act as a guardian for children in foster care to open an account. It's official. Elon Musk's company SpaceX has pulled off the biggest IPO in history. NPR's John Ruich reports.
23: The previous record holder for the biggest IPO was the Saudi oil company Saudi Aramco. It raised nearly $30 billion when it listed in 2019. SpaceX will more than double that with a $75 billion payload. The company has confirmed that it will sell more than 555 million shares at $135 each. SpaceX has big plans for spending the money to grow its rocket, satellite communications, and artificial intelligence businesses. The listing will open SpaceX up to a new level of scrutiny, though, because it'll have to publish quarterly and annual financial reports. Some analysts say investing in SpaceX is a bet on Elon Musk, who will be firmly in control. He is CEO, board chairman, and holds more than 80% of voting power among shareholders. John Ruich, NPR News.
17: The future of Doctor Who is uncertain after the BBC canceled a planned Christmas special. The broadcaster says it aims to invest in the show's long-term future and is seeking new production partners. Doctor Who first aired in 1963, has entertained generations of fans with more than a dozen actors playing in the lead role. You're listening to NPR News from Washington.
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2: 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I'm Mary Louise Kelly in Washington.
4: And I'm Elsa Chang in Culver City, California, where I have been watching a mayoral race heat up. The counting of the ballots for the Los Angeles mayoral contest has yielded two candidates to choose between in a November runoff. They are both Democrats, no surprise there. Incumbent Karen Bass will face L.A. City Council member Nithya Raman. And Nithya Raman joins us now. Welcome to All Things Considered.
5: Hi, thank you so much for having me.
4: Thank you for being with us. So let me ask you, you once called the incumbent mayor, Karen Bass, the most progressive mayor the city has ever had. And you initially endorsed Bass for re-election. So what changed for you? What made you want to run against her?
5: You know, I did support this mayor in her first election, but I've been in City Hall, under her leadership for the past few years now. Mm-hmm. And I have been frustrated at the lack of urgency, at the lack of focus on the issues that matter most to me and that I think matter most to Angelenos, whether it is the extraordinary cost of housing that's driving people out of this city. This mayor hasn't had a deputy mayor of housing for the last 2 years, whether it is our enormous homelessness crisis on which we are making incremental progress, but at very, very high costs and without the accountability that Angelenos are looking for. We're not seeing that leadership from this mayor.
4: Well, that said, as is often the case when you are running against the incumbent, Karen Bass has a lot of muscle on her side in this race. I mean, the Democratic Party, for one, big labor, most business groups in LA, they all support her in this race. How do you plan to go up against that?
5: You know, I am up against the political establishment in this race, but I've run as an outsider multiple times. I ran as an outsider in my first race. I've had a lot of money spent against me in multiple races. And I'm very hopeful that standing up for what Angelenos need against sometimes what the political establishment wants to see happen will be visible to voters and that they'll support that.
4: Okay. Let's pick up on two issues that you mentioned, housing affordability and homelessness. Homelessness is one of the biggest issues in this race. You oppose an ordinance that calls for the removal of homeless encampments around sensitive areas like schools, parks, daycare centers. Explain why.
5: Well, to me, I don't think Angelenos wake up thinking about municipal code sections. They care about whether encampments are gone. I don't want encampments near schools. I'm the mother of 10-year-old twins who walk to school every single day. I don't want encampments in parks. I don't want encampments on our streets at all.
4: So what do you do about those encampments, if not remove them around certain areas?
5: Camping is essentially banned across every part of this city already, and we still have a massive encampment problem.
4: Exactly.
5: This is the law of the land right now.
4: So what do you do about that?
5: It has not resolved encampments.
4: So what do you do about that when people flout the law?
5: My plan is to target beds, shelter beds at encampments to make sure that people have housing and to bring them indoors and to ensure that we can remove encampments from our streets in a sustainable way. And that approach in my district has delivered a more than 50% reduction of tents and encampments in just 3 years. I've addressed the encampments that were near schools when I first got elected. And as mayor, I'll bring that same approach citywide.
4: Okay. Let's talk about affordable housing now. It's one of the biggest challenges facing LA. You have said that the city needs to become denser with housing, including in single-family residential neighborhoods. What do you say to homeowners who just don't want to see high-rise apartment buildings in their neighborhoods? I mean, do you just tell them, too bad, don't be such a NIMBY?
5: Well, I have pushed for greater density around transit zones, as state laws have been pushing us to do. And yes, adding some additional density in some single family neighborhoods that are close to these transit zones.
4: Yeah.
5: And
4: but
5: I
4: there
5: do
4: are a lot of people who
5: that
4: don't
5: that
4: like
5: is,
4: that idea. If it's in their neighborhood, they don't want to see a high rise apartment building.
5: Absolutely. My vision of adding more housing in Los Angeles is about adding gentle density in some of these single family neighborhoods. These are 2 and 3 story buildings. duplexes.
3: A lot of people pay good money to live in houses where there isn't density. They crave to live in a place where there is the opposite of density, and they've paid a premium for those properties. What do you say to them if they don't want to see even slightly denser units in their neighborhoods?
5: I think that Los Angeles is grappling with a cost of living crisis that is driving families out of the city. This issue, the lack of housing, the lack of affordable housing, is having impacts on every aspect of the future of this city. Mm-hmm. And if we don't take actions to be able to resolve it, and if we're not realistic and honest about what actions we need to take, this city will face the results. It's already facing the negative results of that. And so to Angelenos who are saying, I don't want to see our neighborhoods change, I would say your neighborhoods are changing already, often in ways that you don't like.
3: Well, I have to ask you this question because a lot of people are comparing you now to Zoran Mamdani, the mayor of New York. I mean, yes, the two of you are both progressive. You're both pretty young. You both share South Asian ancestry. Do you think the comparisons between the two of you are fair or even helpful? What do you make of the comparisons?
5: You know, it's always flattering to be compared to a politician who is, I think, a generational talent in communication. He's really a remarkable politician. But I also do want to say, you know, I am me. I'm an urban planner. I'm a mother. I have been a city council member for the last 5 years and delivered results for the residents of the city. I am a politician that cares deeply about Los Angeles and has a track record of my own. And I invite people to learn more about who I am and the kind of politician that I've been and the kind of mayor that I want to be.
3: Nithya Raman is running for mayor of Los Angeles. Thank you very much for speaking with me and good luck to you.
5: Thank you so much for having me.
2: Finally, the wait is over. Mexico, they're chanting. The 2026 Soccer World Cup is upon us. The tournament kicked off today in Mexico City. Enrique Barrera had tears in his eyes as he entered the city's main square.
6: It's an inexplicable feeling. It's a marvel, a marvel.
2: It is the biggest ever World Cup. It's taking place across three countries, the U.S., Mexico, and Canada. The numbers, 48 teams, a total of 104 matches played over 39 days and watched by billions of us fans. NPR is following the pain, the glory, and the inevitable politics throughout. We caught up with correspondent Eder Peralta in Mexico City's main square, the Zocalo. He was with other fans just as Mexico defeated South Africa 2-0.
7: We're in the Zocalo, the main square of this city, and the game just finished. Mexico won 2-0, and what you're hearing is elation. And, you know, the morning actually didn't start great here. There were protesters all over the city, and the city was paralyzed. It was super hard for fans to get to the stadium. It was hard for them to get here, to the Zocalo. But football always finds a way, and Mexicans like to say, nothing in Mexico is impossible. And they made it to the stadium, and I'm surrounded right now by thousands of fans. It's pandemonium. It's euphoria. This is a holy day for Mexicans and football fans across the world. And Mexico City is one of the sport's greatest sanctuaries. So, as you heard earlier from Enrique Barrero, it's a feeling that's hard to explain. But the tears and the songs and the shouts tell you everything you need to know.
2: Big picture, I can hear the excitement all around you as this tournament kicks off. Is the bigger story here one of unity through sport, or is politics poking through in the way that it often does?
7: I think it's poking through in a huge way. I mean, locally here, there's been big protests, but this is also the first time a host country is welcoming a country that it is fighting a war against. The U.S. will welcome Iran the next week in Los Angeles, but they've said that Iran cannot stay in the United States, so they've moved their training camp south of the border to Tijuana. I was just there, and the team is holed up in a Marriott hotel. A superman who's staying with the team said they're trying not to pay attention to the politics of the war between the U.S., Israel, and Iran, but
0: that it's been hard. He said they were worried about what will happen when the national team tries to get into the United States. You know, they're thinking, will they be allowed in or held up for hours? It's worth noting that others have had problems as well. A Somali referee was denied entry. An Iraqi player was held by immigration for hours. And one of their team photographers was denied entry as well. FIFA president Gianni Infantino was pressed on this yesterday, and he told reporters to chill. He said they're working on it.
13: Yeah, it's so interesting because, as you know, this whole World Cup was originally billed as a showcase of North American unity. Canada, Mexico, the U.S., they were going to do it all together in perfect sync. Is it going to achieve that? What's your sense?
0: Well, you know, all three countries are hosting games. The games in the U.S. and Canada begin tomorrow. And as you know, soccer has a way of making politics melt away as soon as the tournament gets going. But look, the North American alliance seemed unshakable just a couple of years ago. And now this tournament is taking place at a time when the countries are making pronouncements on sovereignty. And President Trump is threatening to annex Canada and strike Mexico militarily. And he's also threatening to back out of trade agreements with both. The same trade agreement synonymous with North American unity.
13: Okay, enough on the trade. Let's go to the really important stuff, Ader, the soccer. What are fans where you are most excited about? Who are they talking about as potential winners?
0: Potential winners are who you would expect. France, Spain, Portugal, Brazil, England, and the reigning champion, Argentina. But let's talk about Mexico, since I'm here. This is a team that has always disappointed, despite having one of the most faithful following in the world. But today, it's all faith, it's all hope. Everyone is all in on this tournament, and they're hoping for a miracle.
13: All right. NPR's Ader Peralta, you're hearing him reporting live from Mexico City's main square, the Zocalo, where they're hoping for a miracle. Thank you, Ader.
0: Thank you, Mary Louise.
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9: I'm Maria Hinojosa, this week on Latino USA. It's been 10 years since a mass shooting at the gay nightclub Pulse in Orlando, Florida. We speak with a survivor.
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9: And look at what's changed for LGBTQ plus people since then. 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

0: The Spring Creek Fire, near in Eagle County, near Rudi Reservoir, on the Thomasville and Eagle Road, is at about 20 acres right now. Crews and engines are continuing to construct a hand line and put in a hose lay around the 20-acre fire near Thomasville. A heavy helicopter continues to assist crews on the ground. Otherwise, things have generally settled down. The fire is under control in Rifle this afternoon, and we're having a relatively peaceful evening of fire today. We are still under Stage 1 fire restrictions throughout the area.
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2: 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I'm Elsa Chang.
3: And I'm Mary Louise Kelly. It is time for our science news roundup from Shortwave. That is NPR Science Podcast. I am joined by two members of the team, Angela Zhang and Emily Kwong. Hi, you two.
4: Hi, Mary Louise.
5: Hello. Great to be here.
3: Hi. So y'all have, as you always do, kindly brought us three science stories that caught your attention this week. What are they?
5: Well, the first is how air pollution might be making your memory worse.
4: The second is the discovery of an ancient whale graveyard.
5: And finally, what prehistoric mysteries are revealed by ancient squirrel poop?
4: It's a time capsule.
3: Wow, we have a lot of ancient animals going here. So let's start with the serious one, air pollution and memory.
5: So the study I have for you today is about these really, really tiny particles of air pollution, like 30 times smaller than the width of a human hair. And these particles are released by wildfires and car exhaust, among other things, and they're bad for your heart and your lungs, and they can also get directly to the brain through the blood.
3: That sounds awful. What do we know about how they affect, say, a person's memory, though?
4: Yeah, so to study how air pollution affects the brain, researchers used a database containing information about Black Americans living in California. The researchers looked at how much air pollution someone may have experienced based on their home address, and then looked at their cognitive test scores. And while we know pollution is bad for the brain in general, what the researchers found is that it also affected a specific type of memory.
6: The people who had been exposed to more pollution over the years had weaker semantic memory. So really, that long-term pollution looked like it was aging the brain's memory ahead of schedule.
5: That's Catherine Conlon, a study author. She's a professor of epidemiology at the University of California, Davis. She told me that semantic memory is how your brain stores information. So like that New Delhi is the capital of India, or that 3 + 2 = 5.
6: When that's affected, we can think about how that's the kind of thing that might chip away at a person's independence or ability to have the quality of life that we would hope to have.
3: But how do they know it's air pollution and not some other factor in these people's lives?
4: The researchers did control for differences in education and income. But when it comes to geography, you're right. It is hard to separate air pollution from things like noise exposure, which could also influence brain health. They can't say for sure that it's air pollution that is leading to worse memory.
5: But including Black Americans in research, which is what the study did, means that solutions can hopefully reduce inequity, since they're almost twice as likely as white Americans to have dementia, and they're more likely to live in polluted or redlined neighborhoods.
3: Okay, let's turn to topic number two, from up in the air to under the sea. We are going to a whale graveyard. I'm trying to picture this, Emily.
4: Yeah, it's a really cool place. So when whales die, many fall to the bottom of the sea. And when they land, their carcasses become an energy-rich habitat, drawing a wide variety of organisms from across the deep sea to feast. Scientists call these sites whale falls.
3: Whale falls, because they're fallen whales.
4: So yes.
3: Now I'm picturing like a deep-sea buffet for all these these way deep down creatures.
4: Yeah, who are used to just getting like snacks drifting down to the bottom. So it's really cool. And a research team in China may have found the deepest and most extensive whale graveyard in the world, located in the Diamantina Zone in the Indian Ocean. The team published these findings in the journal Nature.
3: And what does this whale graveyard actually look like?
5: Yeah, so you can picture a nearly 750-mile-long stretch of whale fossils. These are bones that are shaped like chimneys or even giant cigars. And the oldest fossils were 5.3 million years old. It's pretty old.
4: So old. And during dives with a submersible, the team also discovered five of those whale falls. These five whale carcasses teeming with scavengers. The team saw a whole thicket of microbes, squat lobsters, brittle stars, and jellyfish, and even species that may be new to science, like bone-eating worms.
3: Bone-eating worms. Okay, Emily, you just said this is the Indian Ocean that we're in, right? Mm-hmm. Is there something specific about that, Angela, that so many whale carcasses end up in this particular part of the Indian Ocean?
5: One reason offered by the lead author, Xiaotong Peng, based at the Chinese Academy of Sciences, may have to do with the shape of the seafloor in this part of the world, or maybe even the currents that are around it.
7: The surface currents and the deep currents can funnel or concentrate those carcasses on the seafloor.
4: Biologists, by the way, are so excited about this finding because these ecosystems are incredibly unique. Stephen Godfrey, a paleontologist at the Calvert Marine Museum, who was not a part of the paper, said the study reminded him of a trailer for the first in a series of epic movies, and that he hopes there will be many more of these blockbusters to come.
3: Here, here. Okay, that brings us to our last story. You mentioned prehistoric mysteries. You mentioned ancient squirrel poop. Where is this going, Angela?
5: All right, so we got to go back in time to the Pleistocene epoch. This is one of the most critical turning points in Earth's history because starting around 12,000 years ago, Earth went from chaotic cycles, so ice, warm stalls back to ice, to the Holocene, which is our current epoch.
4: And a study out this week in Nature Communications zooms in on the Yukon in northwestern Canada, where we find an unassuming critter, the Arctic ground squirrel. The study's lead author, Tyler Murchie, refers to them this way.
8: They're kind of like accidental Ice Age archivists.
3: Archivists. Why archivists?

0: an extinct Yukon horse, and then even some birds. All, if you can believe it, in these squirrel droppings.
1: That is crazy.
2: So we can study the DNA of woolly mammoths because of this ancient squirrel poop? I had no idea you could
3: That's
2: learn all
3: exactly
2: that from animal
3: right.
2: droppings.
0: I know. And funny you should say that, because in the past, researchers have sometimes dismissed animal excrement because they thought, well, it's only just going to show that animal's DNA, right?
1: But the fact that they learned so much about the environment at this time shows this could be a method for understanding Earth's history. Here's Tyler.
4: So if you're out for a hike and you see, you know, some old poop, you might think that's nothing. But the kind of data you can get is just remarkable, with millions and millions of DNA fragments of all these organisms together that can paint a picture from something that you otherwise would have just thought nothing of passing by.
2: Okay, mind officially blown. What a way to land us. Angela Zhang, Emily Kwong, thanks you two.
1: Thank you.
0: Thanks so much.
2: They work for NPR's science podcast, Shortwave, which you can follow for new discoveries and answers to everyday mysteries just like these.

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1: The United States and Iran are trading attacks again.
2: We will hit them hard on our terms, on the targets that improve the environment for us to operate in and undermine the capabilities that Iran wants to have.
1: At what point would they return to full-scale war? That story tomorrow on Morning Edition from NPR News.

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1: Live from NPR News in Culver City, California, I'm Dwayne Brown. While airstrikes in Iran have paused amid ongoing talks, Israel continues its military operations in Lebanon. From Beirut, NPR's Jawad Rizkala has more.
2: The Israeli military struck multiple locations across southern Lebanon on Thursday, killing 8 people, according to Lebanese state media. One strike near a hospital in Tyre killed a person and wounded 10 nurses and hospital staff. Iran-backed Hezbollah said it responded with rocket and drone attacks against Israeli troops operating in southern Lebanon. Earlier this week, residents of Tyre's Christian Quarter were warned to evacuate after Israel reported Hezbollah activity in the area, without providing evidence. On Thursday, families began slowly returning following a statement from Israel's defense minister permitting residents to go home. Lebanese health authorities say more than 3,700 people have been killed since the conflict escalated in March, including nearly 600 women and children and over 130 paramedics. Jawad Rizkala, NPR News, Beirut.
1: Veterans groups are protesting a proposal to cut back on VA disability benefits for certain conditions. NPR's Quill Lawrence reports the administration says the cuts would save $57 billion over 10 years.
3: There's bipartisan support for a bill to allow disabled veterans to also collect military retirement pay. That's called the Richard Starr Act, and it's been stalled in Congress for 5 years, in part because budget hawks opposed the cost. But Republicans surprised Democrats and veterans groups when they proposed to pay for it by reducing the disability rates for vets in the future who have two very common ailments. Those are tinnitus and sleep apnea. Both conditions are often linked

0: combat and exposure to toxins at war. Democrats say any offset should come not from the VA budget, but the Pentagon. The VFW says in a statement, quote, "A grateful nation pays its debts to veterans. It does not send them an invoice." Quill Lawrence, NPR News.
1: This is NPR.
2: Texas Governor Greg Abbott has declared a state of emergency over the New World screwworm and its potential impact on the livestock industry. Brad Burt with member station KTTZ reports state experts are calling on all Texans to help monitor for the flies.
3: Animal health experts say vigilance is the first defense from the flesh-eating New World screwworm, but Texas cattle ranchers like Dace Duke outside Coleman aren't too worried. He remembers when the screwworm would show up in cattle when he was a teenager.
4: I've experienced it, but it's been a long time ago. You definitely know when you have it, because it's god-awful smell. It's dead animals. Smell because it's rotten flesh.
3: Agriculture officials warn of a possible $1.8 billion impact on the Texas cattle industry. That's on top of the rising cost of fuel and materials, drought, and an industry consolidation leading to the smallest U.S. cattle herd in 75 years. For NPR News, I'm Brad Burt in Lubbock.
2: Forecasters say a very strong El Nino with warmer than normal sea temperatures is formed off the Pacific Ocean. Scientists with the National Oceanic and Atmospheric Administration say conditions will strengthen over the next several months. That could likely mean heavy rain and extreme flooding in the southern part of the country later this year, with dry, warmer than average temperatures in the northern half of the country. I'm Duane Brown. 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
5: It's 5:34. This is KDNK's local and regional news. I'm Marilyn Gleason. Residents in mobile home parks that want to buy the land are getting more help from the state. Under a new law signed by Governor Polis last week, property owners who decide to sell will have to disclose things like inspection reports, rent data, and an explanation of the park's price. Supporters say the new law will help make sure residents are on an even playing field with other potential buyers. It builds on a 2022 law that gave residents the right to first refusal to buy their park if the owner decides to sell. The city of Boulder is considering changes to the city's tip offset, the amount that employers can subtract from a tipped worker's hourly wage because that worker also receives tips. A state law passed last year allows local governments with minimum wages above the state minimum to adjust the tip offset. Tipped workers must still earn at least the full local minimum wage. If tips don't bring a worker's earnings up to that level, employers are required to make up the difference. The proposal to change the tip offset has sparked debate among restaurant owners, workers, and labor advocates. Dr. Brian Keegan, a computational social scientist and assistant professor at the University of Colorado, recently wrote an opinion piece on the issue. He says there are misconceptions about how much money restaurant workers earn through tips. Drawing on data from the U.S. Census Bureau's American Community Survey, Keegan says male food service workers in Boulder County earn about $17 an hour, while female food service workers earn about $13 an hour. The city of Boulder is considering several options, ranging from keeping the current tip offset in place to adopting an increase.
6: I think that it's absolutely the case that the pressures of this gap between the cost to live, to afford to live in Boulder, and what we pay our workers, especially our food service workers, particularly debates about lowering their base pay, really highlights the importance of this gap, that as the gap between affordability and minimum wage increases, these workers have to be forced out farther and farther from our community. And there are economic, transportation, and political consequences to this gap.
5: The city of Boulder is considering several options ranging from keeping the current tip offset in place to adopting an increase. Colorado's minimum wage is currently just over $15 per hour, while the minimum cash wage for tipped employees is a little over $12 per hour. Jackson, Wyoming shares deep ties with Tlaxcala, Mexico. As well as having a formal sister city relationship, many members of Jackson's Latino community come from the area and maintain close connections. Those connections were on display recently when Habitat for Humanity of the Greater Teton Area traveled to Tlaxcala for the first Global Village Build. For Rocky Mountain Community Radio, KHOL's Evan Robinson Johnson reports.
1: Well, Caroline, there was a lot of news around the Colorado River last week. So tell me a little bit about this conference in Boulder. There were some of the big players on the river who were speaking there.
7: Yeah, absolutely, Maeve. So the Getchess Wilkinson Center, which does environmental and natural resources law at CU Boulder's Law School, they host this conference on the Colorado River.
8: Okay. Like many Jacksonites, Marcela Badillo moved to Jackson from the small central Mexican state. She returns every Christmas to see family. This year, she brought her Jackson family of volunteers for the first time.
9: Showing where I came from, showing my culture was kind of awesome.
8: The team of 15 poured concrete and delivered supplies to families living in Jackson's sister city. The formal designation came in 2021, about 30 years after the first wave of immigrants put down roots in Wyoming. Co-organizer Augusta Friendsmith has been leading international habitat builds for the past decade.
10: I'm just going to rattle off kind of top of my head where we've gone.
11: Yeah.
10: It's Bolivia, El Salvador, Philippines, Indonesia, Colombia, Dominican Republic, Mexico.
8: Now she's ready to pass the torch. With the first Tlaxcala trip under their belt, Jackson organizers plan to return for the next 4 years. For KHOL News, I'm Evan Robinson Johnson.
5: On the heels of a warm, dry winter, the Colorado River is at a turning point. Its biggest reservoirs are draining, climate change is making the climate warmer and drier, and leaders have not been able to come up with a plan to reduce water use. This crisis point was the focus of a conference at CU Boulder School of Law last week, where leaders, water managers, and lawyers gathered to discuss the future of the basin. Rocky Mountain Community Radio's Caroline Yanez was there, and she told Maeve Conran more about what she heard.
1: Well, Caroline, there was a lot of news around the Colorado River last week, so tell me a little bit about this conference in Boulder. There were some of the big players on the river who were speaking there.
7: Yeah, absolutely, Maeve. So the Getchess Wilkinson Center, which does environmental and natural resources law at CU Boulder's Law School, they host this conference on the Colorado River every year. And this year, the theme was searching for solutions in the face of uncertainty, because we're at this really pivotal moment in the basin. And so I'll just touch on some things here at the top to kind of set the tone. We got a hydrological update first thing provided by Brad Udall at Colorado State University. And I think we all know we had a really awful winter this year when it comes to snow and storing water in reservoirs from that snowmelt. And Udall went over the hydrology. He showed us where we kind of stacked up in history when it comes to water. And he also showed us some studies that actually showed that greenhouse gas emissions are making this drought worse.
12: In summary, no historical analogs for snowpack this year, so we're making the problem worse. And once this chart goes to zero, you'll have high temperatures for hundreds of thousands of years.
7: I will add, there is a long-term forecast for very, very strong El Nino conditions later this fall. And that's a weather pattern over the Pacific Ocean that impacts North American weather patterns. And the El Nino pattern correlates to a wetter winter in the Southwest, usually snowier here in Colorado. But there are no guarantees. Just because there's an El Nino doesn't mean we're going to get the moisture that we need. But that is potentially a sign for some optimism.
1: Well, something that has been hanging over the basin and the Colorado River for the last several years is an actual plan for how to allocate the water, this increasingly scarce resource, between the seven states that use the river. So were there any updates on that at the conference?
7: Yeah, you're absolutely right. That is kind of the question. And I'll just catch our listeners up really quick. The problem is that there is less water in the river, certainly less than there was in 1922 when the original Colorado River Compact was signed. But there's more demand for water from ever. And so the guidelines for how to use the river and how to allocate this water expire in October, which is the start of a new water year. And the seven states have been going back and forth. How do we allocate this water? Who's going to take cuts in usage? And that fight has been between the upper basin, Colorado, Utah, Wyoming, and New Mexico, and the lower basin, California, Arizona, Nevada. You know, the lower basin has historically used more water than the upper basin, and they've kind of been leading the charge on, we all need to take more cuts. The upper basin says, well, our hydrology is different than yours. We're in the headwaters. When it's a bad year, we are de facto already taking cuts. So there's been these really fundamental disagreements that the states haven't been able to get past. So at this conference, the good news is we did get some updates, but the bad news is we don't have a deal yet. The Bureau of Reclamation outlined its plan for these post-2026 operating guidelines. Basically, the idea is there will be a 10-year framework, and within that 10-year framework, there will be new operating guidelines issued every 2 years. And we heard from Scott Cameron, who's the acting chief at Reclamation, and he had this to say.
11: I wish I could tell you that we had a solution. As you are obviously very painfully aware, we don't have a solution, at least not at this point. But frankly, we haven't even been able to get seven states to agree on what a two-year deal would look like.
7: We also heard from two of the state negotiators during the conference. We had Becky Mitchell from Colorado and John Ensminger from Nevada. So we had someone from the upper basin and the lower basin. And they weren't thrilled about the idea of returning to the negotiating table every 2 years. Here's Becky Mitchell.
13: The constant renegotiation every 2 years is difficult to fathom. When I first saw that, all I could think about was the certainty that folks had asked for through this process.
7: And during this conversation, Mitchell and Ensminger were in agreement that they really don't want this issue to go to the Supreme Court, where you'd have one basin suing the other over the water. Likely the lower basin suing the upper basin, but we don't know for sure. And they said it would be an abdication of responsibilities if this went to the Supreme Court. So from that perspective, at least Colorado and Nevada are committed to keeping this out of court. And they also said they were open to bringing in a third-party mediator or even third-party mediators, sort of a neutral figure to help the negotiators come to a deal.
5: That was Caroline Yanez, the rural climate reporter for Rocky Mountain Community Radio, speaking with managing editor Maeve Conran. That report was shared with us via Rocky Mountain Community Radio. This is KDNK News.
14: Time now for Immigrant Stories. Dorothea and Doug Ferris recently celebrated their 55th wedding anniversary. Doug grew up in Carbondale, the son of Italian parents, while Dorothea spent her childhood in East Orange, New Jersey. Dorothea's grandparents came from Sweden to work on the Holland and Lincoln tunnels. Here Doug remembers the stories he was told about his grandfather's struggle to survive.
15: My grandparents, grandfather and grandmother, their last name was Blank, B-L-A-N-C. And they came in 1905, I believe it was, and I can remember my aunt saying, my grandfather was the oldest one in his family of children, and their father had deserted them, I believe, just left, because I guess he couldn't handle the fact that he couldn't make enough to support his family even. And so my grandfather helped support all the rest of the younger ones. And I remember my aunt saying that he mentioned that lots of times he went to bed, let's see, with maybe a little bit of food, but not enough to, you know, be satisfactory. So he sacrificed for his younger siblings. So that's why they thought they'll come to this country and try to make a better life for themselves. I assume, and I can't remember ever finding out, I assume they took the train from probably Ellis Island or New York to get to Aspen, but they did have other friends and relatives over here that had already told them there was work here and there was whatever. But they had promised my grandfather a job, the mining company in one of the silver mines in Aspen, promised him a job. And so when he got to Aspen that day, he had his suit and his tie and his vest on and white shirt. And he said, well, I'm going to go over by the mine, just make sure they know that I want to work. And so, yep, the mine foreman superintendent said, sure, yep, you come to work. But he stayed that day. I get emotional about this, but he stayed and shoveled ore with that suit on that rest of that day, so they knew he was ready.
14: I love that story because it so symbolizes the immigrant experience that that I think we sometimes lose sight of, is that persistence, that need, that desire to make a better life.
16: The commitment to a promise and the commitment to other people, and so many of them were making very little money but sending it home for the other people. And you have to wonder how bad it had to be in their home country to leave and work that way.
14: I don't think people really understand what you have to give up, just how
15: sacrifice you do make. Yeah.
16: I think also a lot of the women who came, my grandmother, for example, from Sweden, went back to Sweden a couple of different times. My granddad had no interest in going back to Sweden. But I think many of the women thought, as soon as we get on our feet again, we can go home again. We can go back home. I think most of the men knew that's not going to happen. But the women thought, we'll get straightened out financially and we'll be okay and go home.
14: That was Doug and Dorothea Ferris. As Doug and Dorothea remind us, it's oftentimes easy to forget the sacrifices that our immigrant parents, grandparents, great-great-grandparents have made so that we could one day call this place home. For more on immigrant stories, please go to our website, kdnk.org.
5: And now for a little bit about our weather. It's about 80 degrees right now from Carbondale to Glenwood Springs, 75 degrees in Aspen this afternoon, 68 degrees in Leadville.
17: It's mostly clear. Overnight lows in the low to mid-40s from Aspen down to Rifle, 33 overnight in Leadville. Tomorrow, the breezy conditions continue. We've got a fire weather watch tomorrow from 10 to 8. It's going to be sunny and breezy, right around 90 degrees from Carbondale to Rifle. Sunny and 82 in Aspen tomorrow, and sunny and 71 in Leadville. Also a fire weather watch there from 11 to 8 tomorrow. Mostly clear, breezy conditions continue into the night tomorrow night. Overnight lows in the mid to upper 40s from Aspen to Rifle, mid-30s in Leadville. Mostly sunny and breezy again on Saturday, and getting warmer again, getting up to the mid-90s for Carbondale through Rifle, mid-80s in Aspen Saturday, and around 70 in Leadville. And then come Sunday, we've got a chance for some showers, maybe thunderstorms, and breezy conditions continuing.
5: That was Mike Lemmer with the rest of the report.
18: This is All Things Considered from NPR News. I'm Elsa Chang.
19: And I'm Mary Louise Kelly. Getting a promotion at the Pentagon seems to be getting harder under Defense Secretary Pete Hegseth. Over the last several months, Hegseth has personally blocked or delayed the promotions of several officers across the military branches, and a disproportionate number of those officers are women and people of color. The reasons why and how Congress is responding is something I discussed with NPR correspondents Kat Lonsdorf and Tom Bowman on our national security podcast, Sources and Methods. Tom, what's going on?
20: Well, first of all, the 24 officers, their names have been withdrawn from the promotion list. 60% of them are black or female officers. And they're from all the services, Mary Louise, Navy captains, Air Force and Army colonels, and two Marine one-star generals. So I reached out to Congressman Pat Ryan. He's a New York Democrat who did two combat tours in Iraq, and he's pushing an amendment, and he got a full approval from the Armed Services Committee on a voice vote. And he's basically saying, listen, we want Secretary Hegseth to explain why each officer was withdrawn from these promotion lists. And it's highly unusual for a defense secretary to reach down at that level, the colonel level and the Navy captain level, and withdraw people from the list.
19: And
20: there's no explanation for this.
19: As you go through their bios, Tom, are there red flags? Is there anything you can see that might be the reason?
20: Well, it's funny you mention that because I have the names of six of them, six of these officers. And get this, the Hill is trying to get the names of the other 18 officers. They didn't even know who these officers are.
19: Okay, so there's not like a list out there.
20: Correct.
19: Got it.
20: So I'm looking at one of these officers. They've commanded at various levels, worked in legislative affairs in Capitol Hill. Another one, Iraq time, distinguished graduate, master's degree, worked with the Joint Chiefs of Staff. And I'm looking at some more here. Again, a rack time.
19: Okay, so distinguished graduate, combat veteran.
20: And there's no indication here. And one more, there's an officer whose brother is also an officer in the military. So everyone's scratching their heads. And I talked to a friend of one of these officers, right? And this friend told me, he said, this officer is dumbfounded. He said, I've done 30 years in the military, you know, no blemish on my record. I don't know why my name was withdrawn from the list, right?
0: And we should say, you know, Mary Louise, Tom and I have been looking into this. In order to be blocked or delayed a promotion, which is pretty uncommon, there has to be a real reason, like an egregious, you know, something you've done, you're under investigation, that kind of thing. And as far as we can tell, none of these people who have been recently blocked or delayed promotions
20: have
0: any kind of investigation into them.
20: That's absolutely right.
19: So we said lawmakers are asking questions about this. I know y'all are asking questions about this. What does the Pentagon say when you say, why are these people not being promoted?
20: Well, back in March, when they pulled some of these officers from the list, I reached out to Sean Parnell. He's the Pentagon spokesman. And he said, quote, under Secretary Hegseth, military promotions are given to those who have earned them. Meritocracy, which reigns in this department, is apolitical and unbiased. But here's the thing we know about Secretary Hegseth. He has questioned officers in the past. Did this person get his job because of his race? Did this female officer get it because of her gender? We're done with this DEI thing. And I asked Congressman Ryan, I said, you know, what do you think's going on here? And he said, I think there are layered reasons for all of this. He said, part of it is Hegseth wants total loyalty, and anyone questioning him, like, he said, anyone with a sliver of independence gets axed. And he said, clearly, if you look at the stats, there's a racial and gender element here as well.
19: Is there any appeals process here, or can Pete Hegseth, or any defense secretary for that matter, block people's promotions for whatever reason they want? Do they have to explain it?
20: Well, again, as Kat was saying, you can pull someone off the list if there's an active investigation, if there's clear element of wrongdoing. But yeah, he can do it. Also, as we know, the officers serve at the pleasure of the president.
0: Right.
20: So the Hegseth or anyone can go to the president and say, hey, this guy's got to go.
19: I guess it's just to zoom out a little bit. This obviously matters hugely to the people in question. Do we know, is there a way to measure what effect it may or may not be having on morale, on operational readiness or performance?
20: There's no question it's having an effect on morale. People I talk with who are in the military or in the retired community say there's an element of fear now at the Pentagon. You don't want to raise your head, raise your hand, say anything against the policy or even question it. So I think clearly it's going to have, it has a problem with morale. And also, Congressman Ryan said, this could have an effect on recruiting as well.
19: That was NPR Pentagon correspondent Tom Bowman. You also heard correspondent Kat Lonsdorf. We were talking on NPR's weekly national security podcast, Sources and Methods. You can listen wherever you get your podcasts.
21: When a beloved teddy bear or fluffy construction truck is not doing well, it may be time to see a doctor.
22: Don't throw away your stuffy. It can almost always be fixed, and we have magic fingers, and we can help.
19: Ruth Hassman's home in British Columbia is where you will find the Teddy Bear Hospital. Children and families mail or drop off patients leaking stuffing or missing eyes or bald from years of love, hoping they'll make a full recovery.
22: I have a huge dining room table that I've taken over, and it's my shop, and I've got stuffies all over in various conditions.
21: And it's a lot more than just teddy bears.
22: I checked my Instagram. I've had over 63 different animals or, you know, dolls or whatever. So hadn't realized that I had that many, but, you know, dogs and cats and monkeys and cows. And
19: more than 1,000 loveys made whole again by Hassman's needle and thread and some gentle care.
22: Sloth, Santa Claus, kangaroo, Bugs Bunny, and the list goes on.
21: Hassman has been taking in the stuffed family members for 15 years. And before that, she was sewing teddy bears from old coats and collecting critical supplies.
22: I have drawers and drawers of fabrics that I've kept because the bears are well used, and the stuffies that you can get in the thrift stores are fairly brand new. So I save things that are well used, and I'm able to use little pieces of fabric to fur graft some of the older bears.
19: Children often reach out to the teddy bear doctor to thank her for her and her team's help. And in at least one case, Hausman received a letter from the actual patient.
22: I get notes from the child, and I have one here that was actually the teddy bear wrote to me. So it's a picture of the bear. It says, thanks. And inside it says, thank you for saving my life. From Teddy to Dr. Ruth.
21: Aw, with her help, stuffies too frail to survive another round in the washing machine get second chances, extra years to provide comfort through bumpy bedtimes, movie marathons, and long road trips.
22: That's, you know, that's the other thing that in fixing these, it's keeping the memories alive.
19: Keeping the memories alive with plenty of time to make more, thanks to the teddy bear doctor.

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3: From Futuro Media and PRX, it's Latino USA. I'm Maria Hinojosa. Today, we're marking the 10-year anniversary of the mass shooting at Pulse, the gay nightclub in Orlando, Florida. We're going to hear from a survivor and look at the impact for the LGBTQ plus community a decade later.
4: It's a lot of trauma. Sometimes when I close my eyes, I see when I was on the floor, on that restroom.
3: And then we're going to take a trip back to the 1960s in New York City with a look at Our Thing, the birth of salsa in Nueva York. It's about the label often called the Motown of salsa. That's Fania Records.
5: We mixed it up with our music, our influences, with jazz, with rock, with what was going on, with English.
3: All this coming up on Latino USA. Stay with us. No te vayas.
1: This is National Native News. I'm Jill Freitas. All nine tribes located in South Dakota are unifying in their call to return the public federal lands in the Black Hills to tribal entities. Each tribe passed a resolution calling on Congress to act. SDPB's CJ Keene reports.
6: Treaty rights mandate the Black Hills belongs to tribes, although that treaty was broken long ago. The most important detail in the new legislative push is the focus on public federal lands, places where people do not live. Valeria Big Eagle is the director of HASAPA initiatives for the Rapid City-based nonprofit Indian Collective. She says this is not about private homes in the Black Hills.
7: That's the misunderstanding. When they're talking about land back in the Black Hills and we're talking about the federal public lands, essentially those are the lands that no one is living on.
6: Regardless of outcome, advocates say the inclusion of all of South Dakota's tribes is a historic statement of tribal unity. Joseph Brings Plenty is a tribal council representative from Eagle Butte. He says tribes have government-signed and guaranteed rights.
8: That's something I think that needs to be remembered, that the treaties still exist. That's the reason why we stand on this, for the United States to uphold their end of the bargain.